It don't mean a thing if it ain't got that swing. Doo-wop, doo-wop, doo-wop, doo-wop, doo-wop, doo-wop. Yeah, that was Dexter Gordon, Daddy Plays the Horn. Another classic by a great tenor right here at Le Mans Jazz Break at 8. Up next, a good friend of mine, Olu Dara. We used to hang out a lot at the St. Nick's Pub back in the day. And we're about to hear a classic by him. Now, he's going to be singing this song. The title of the song is Red Shower. I'm sorry, Rain Shower, not Red Shower. And he's also a cornetist, trumpet player. He does many things. Again, Olu Dara, right now, Rain Shower, right here at Le Mans Jazz Break at 8.

Another classic right here at Lamont's Jazz Breaking 8. Master drummer Greg Bandy from his CD, Lightning in the Bottle. We just heard Unsung Heroes, featuring Donald Smith on piano, and he was the one who was doing the singing. Fine vocalist as well as a pianist. And preceding that, we heard Charlie Parker's tune, Anthropology. Again, right here at Lamont's Jazz Break at 8. 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

There, Mr. Luther Vandross, Dance with My Father, very classic piece. I love playing that around Father's Day on Le Mans Jazz Break at 8, right here at Le Mans Jazz Break at 8, which is www.whcr.org. Pretty cut, Dance with My Father. Up next, two classics by Mr. Miles Davis. We're going to open up with Round Midnight and bring it down with Bemptious Swing right here at Le Mans Jazz Break at 8.

As we close out the first hour of Le Mans Jazz Break at 8, we're going to go to a very hip sister, Latina, or Latinx as they say these days, Michelle Rosewoman, her CD, Nu Yoruba, Nu Yoruba, which is a musical celebration of Cuba in America. And we're about to hear Divine Passage and Dance with Ayayu right here at Le Mans Jazz Break at 8.

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7: 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On my way out today, early this afternoon, I was walking. I went someplace. I had to take a subway ride. And it's unbelievable, people that I ran into on the subway, and the latest events. Just the other day, some woman was pushed another woman onto the track, and this has been going on pretty regularly in New York as of late, and I'm pretty sure in other cities. I want to play something by Jazz Mataz. They can explain a transit ride better than I can. Again, right here at Le Mans Jazz Break at 8.

a very nice example of fusion of hip-hop and jazz. And we did hear Transit Ride. By the way, in the background, jazz musician Branford Marcellus on alto and soprano saxophones and Zachary Bro on guitar. Beautiful. Again, right here at Le Mans Jazz Break at 8. We have so many beautiful, innovative song stylists, musicians, and everything. We are truly a beautiful people, those of us who follow the Most High, whatever race you are, if you can dig it. But there's only one race. It's called the human race. I want to make that perfectly clear. Now, before I start preaching on this Sunday evening, I'd like to say I wanted to be a preacher, but I couldn't wait 6 days to get me no fresh money. Speaking of gospel, anyway, let me get serious. We're about to hear a very fine song stylist. His name is Aubrey Barnes. And his song is Sometimes I Feel Like a Motherless Child. And I know many times we feel that way when you realize the circumstances that we're living in these last days here on this planet. Again, I'm Lamont, and this is Lamont's Jazz Break at 8. Here's Aubrey Barnes.

classic stuff there by the master pianist, John Coltrane's pianist, if you will, from his original group, McCoy Tyner. We heard Contemplation, beautiful cut. Preceding that, Passion Dance right here at Le Mans Jazz Break at 8. And coming up next, a very fine Japanese song stylist, good friend of mine. She actually came out and her latest album was titled Contemplation, based on McCoy's Tyner tune that you just heard. Taiko, spelled T-A-E-K-O. Right now, right here at Le Mans Jazz Break at 8.

And I think you would agree that that was a very fine rendition of McCoy Tyner's tune, Contemplation, by Thaiko, right here at Le Mans Jazz Break at 8. And I'm in the mood to hear the fantabulous song stylist of color, if you will, Amy Allen. Every time I hear this song, I feel sentimental, probably about a love that I lost or gained and lost in the past. The title of this cut is We Are in Love Again. Again, right here at Le Mans Jazz Break at 8.

Song stylist extraordinaire, Gregory Porter, beautiful cuts, two cuts by him. We just heard Water. Preceding that was Lonely One, right here at Le Mans Jazz Break at 8. As I close out this evening with Le Mans Jazz Break at 8, I'm going to play a cut by, well, this is from some work that John Coltrane did that was just recently discovered. It's titled The Lost Album. John Coltrane, Both Directions at Once, and we're about to hear Slow Blues, and I pray that you don't have the blues or the blacks. Keep it real, keep the faith, baby. It's going to be all right. See you next week. Peace.

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Yes, you're listening to Melvin Crispell III. Wonderful is your name. And we're going to go straight into a little conversation. I got something to say tonight.

October is the season of renewal, autumn, fall, and also the season of Libra. So we got a few birthdays that we celebrated last week and we will celebrate this week. Smurf, Harvey Gordine on the 4th, Lauren Peterson on the 3rd. We're going to celebrate, we celebrated Reverend Al Sharpton, yes. Dara Simon, her birthday was last week as well. We're going to continue to celebrate Andrea Young, that's my cousin down in North Carolina. Kelly Jones celebrated her birthday last week. Fern Davis celebrated her birthday this weekend. Sheila Collins' birthday is tomorrow. And we're going to continue to celebrate Vincent Williams, Georgette Pasquale. Their birthdays are today. And of course, we celebrated the 100th birthday of Jimmy Carter. The 89th birthday of Johnny Mathis. Michael J. Fox celebrated his birthday. And yes, let's not forget Charles Thomas celebrated his birthday last week. And of course, Patricia Pauls. And we're going to end this week with our mama, Rose Marshall, Mama Absolute, celebrates her birthday on October the 12th. Now guys, without further ado, we're going to continue this season of giving thanks. Last month, the song of the month was Thank You of the James Greer and Company featuring Moret Brown Clark. So that's the song that's going to begin our 10 o'clock hour, actually, as you're listening now to The Old Rugged Cross featuring Joel P. West in the background. And of course, after we listen and hear from Thank You featuring Moret Brown Clark, we're going to go straight into Thank You, Lord, with the Cross family. So guys, continue to pray for our politicians here in New York City. I'm saying this because the late David Dinkins, the late Thurgood Marshall, the late Shirley Chisholm, they didn't intend for our black leaders or our leaders of color to have to deal with what we're dealing with today. I'm not saying anything disparaging. The thoughts and ideas and comments are only from me, Deacon Michael Russell, not of WACR and not of the City College. So guys, continue to keep them in your meditation, keep these leaders in your prayers and in your thoughts. And most importantly, let us continue to pray for the bereaved family. Even Reverend Al Sharpton buried his father last week. And Anna Brown Turner celebrated the life of her brother. Continue to lift the bereaved family in your prayers, thoughts, and your meditations. And remember, when you elevate, we all elevate with you. The community rises. When you fall, we fall with you. When you mourn, we share the burden. Now, guys, I'm mourning because I think Alabama celebrated too much last week when they beat Georgia. And Vanderbilt came out like Buster Douglas beat Mike Tyson. And they really handed them, I mean, I seen the power eye and the wishbone. These are offensive schemes that you haven't seen since the 70s and the 80s. So, guys, the Mets and the Yankees won at the same day, the first time in years that they both won a playoff game on the same day. All right, more music. Let's talk. Let us get into the Sunday night inspirations here. Let us uplift you with spirit inspirations. And remember, you're here on WHCR 90.3 FM, The Voice of Harlem, with Deacon Michael Russell here on Sunday Night Inspirations. 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

0: We took the beat up just a bit with Jason Singleton and the Sound of Destiny, I Feel the Spirit, followed by Apostle James Pinckney and Voices of Faith, Leave It Alone, Leave It Alone, A.J. Collier and the Band of Believers, Lift the Savior. And you're listening to the Canton Spirituals as they bring to us Hallelujah Anyhow Instrumental. We're going to, let me say this. 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You can do it that way as well. Guys, I just need you to be alert, be aware, and be very alert of your surroundings, especially with the uptick in violence in our neighborhoods. I want you guys to also know that at my church, Canaan Baptist Church, we're going to be celebrating the woman on October 19th at 9 a.m. at Founders Hall. I can't give the price over the air, but it's a prayer breakfast. And the keynote speaker is Pastor Tatiana Davis. And guys, she's the co-pastor at the Kingdom Builders Church over in Brooklyn, New York. And listen, this is over. It's going to be 9 o'clock a.m., Canaan Baptist Church of Christ, 132 West 116th Street, New York City, New York. That's between 7th Adam Clayton Powell, 7th Avenue, and Lenox Avenue, Malcolm X. So guys, you can take the 2 train to 116th Street, the 203. You can take the A train. Nope, you can take the C or the B train to 116th Street and walk down from 8th Avenue. So, guys, that's 9 o'clock, October 19th, Saturday morning. So you can call 212-866-0301 for more information on how you can ascertain your tickets. All right? So, guys, without further ado, I wanted to get that out the way, but I want to also say continue to celebrate all those birthdays we announced in the first few minutes of this hour. And listen, guys, we're going to go right back into our peace segment at the 11 o'clock hour, and me and Michelle is going to bring to us a peace segment for 11 o'clock hour power. But right now, the Mississippi Mass Choir is going to bring to us They Got the Word, mixed in with Pastor Darrell Bass, God Will Take Care of You. And I want to take it down a notch after David Harrison and the Bells of Joy bring to us I Got a New Name, Over in Zion. We're going to go to the classics now, guys, before we start the 11 o'clock hour power concert, which features our quartets and Rich Man and Poor Man. So Javon Johnson, tune in. Get, you know, you can pat your feet now, man. You all right? John, I know you got to get to bed, get ready for work. And for all those driving cabs, driving buses, driving the ambulances this time of night, this is for you. Yes. Mississippi Mass Choir, They Got the Word. More music. Let's talk here on Sunday Night Inspiration with your host, Deacon Michael Russell.
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1: Jay Vaughn, empowering youth towards excellence. 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

0: Sunday Night Inspirations family. This is Mariah Russell, listening from the ACL. Prepare yourselves for tonight's P segment with my lovely cousin, Leah Michelle Russell, taking over my favorite uncle show here on WHCR 90.3 FM, The Voice of Harlem. Make your dad proud, Mia.
1: I want to thank you, Mariah. It's very honorable and it's a pleasure to reintroduce and return to this desk where we can have our P segment this week with our very own Mia Michelle Russell. Let's greet her with a great, great, great amen.
2: Good evening, Sunday Night Inspirations family. Welcome to yet another segment of our P presentation, where we take just a few moments to explore a brief history summary of someone, something, or somewhere that simply begins with the letter P. For this week's P segment, we'll learn more about one man who was a pilot, a proprietor, and a politician. His name was Mr. Robert Smalls. So let's go ahead and get started. Mr. Robert Smalls was born to Lydia Polite in Beaufort, South Carolina, on April 5, 1839. They lived in a small cabin behind the home of Henry McKee, who enslaved and owned Robert Smalls and his mother. She worked in McKee's home. At the young age of 12, McKee would hire out young Robert to serve as a waiter in a hotel before he would get hired out to work in the city's docks. At the docks, he met enslaved Hannah Jones, and they would eventually marry in 1856. There is no state records of this marriage as they were enslaved. Robert Smalls was an enslaved crew member on a ship called the Planter that operated out of the Charleston Harbor by the start of the Civil War in 1861. The owner of this ship contracted the vessel out to the Confederate Army as a transport ship. Robert Smalls worked his way up to be a pilot on board of the ship. By early 1862, the Confederacy had won many battle victories, and it looked like an independent slaveholder state could be possible. Because of this, Robert Smalls decided to make a plan to escape, and yes, for himself and his family. And on May 12, 1862, the white crew members went ashore in Charleston, leaving Robert Smalls and other enslaved crew members alone. Around 3 a.m., Robert Smalls fired up the ship's boiler and sailed to pick up their waiting family members. 16 enslaved persons passed the Confederate forces at Fort Sumter and Fort Moultrie. From his experience of being a pilot, Robert Smalls knew all of the right signals to give and even wore a captain's hat to disguise his identity. Robert Smalls successfully sailed the group out of naval blockade and turned the Planter over to the United States Navy. From that point, Robert Smalls and his family were free. Not only did Robert Smalls turn the Planter over to the Navy, he also provided valuable intelligence on Confederate operations around Charleston Harbor. Robert Smalls used his knowledge of the waters there and served as a pilot on a number of naval vessels that fought against the Confederate forces. He was eventually promoted to captain and was granted command of the Planter. He would then take the Planter to get serviced up in Philadelphia in 1864 after surviving many battles. In January of 1864, Robert Smalls used his prize money that he earned from the capture of the Planter to purchase the mansion of Henry McKee, who once owned and enslaved him. He was able to do this through a tax auction of properties that belonged to the white residents who fled the city when it fell in United States hands in 1861. Everyone viewed Robert Smalls as a leader. He had the status of a war hero and had connections to military authorities, enslaved people, and even the Gullah Islands. And by the ending of 1864, Robert Smalls began his political career. While in Philadelphia, he was arrested for riding in a segregated streetcar. So, he then organized a boycott that ultimately led the desegregation of Philadelphia's transit system in 1867. Once the Civil War ended, Robert Smalls went into business with Richard Cleves and opened a store for freedmen. In 1868, he served as a delegate for the South Carolina State Convention that wrote a new state constitution. Robert Smalls assured public education would be included in the new document. In that same year, he was elected to the State House of Representatives and was elected to the State Senate in 1872. And in 1874, the citizens of Beaufort elected Robert Smalls to serve in the United States Congress. He served five terms from 1875 to 1887. Robert Smalls also obtained plenty of money. According to the 1870 census, by the time he was 31, the Smalls family had $65,000 worth of personal property and $1,000 worth of real estate, which we now know was his former enslaver's mansion that he now owned. Robert Smalls would pass on February 23, 1915, and by this time, the Southern Democrats have completely retaken the political arena of the South. They essentially rewrote history, almost erasing the successes of people like Robert Smalls. And in 2017, former President Barack Obama issued an executive order creating a Reconstruction-era national monument in Beaufort County. There's now a visitor center just a few blocks away from Robert Smalls' home where he was laid to rest at Tabernacle Baptist Church in Beaufort. I would like to thank the National Park Service for this background on Robert Smalls' life. That's all I have for you all. That's our P. Robert Smalls, a pilot, proprietor, and politician.
1: I'd like to thank me and Michelle for bringing us this insightful information. 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But thank God for the P segment, and thank God for me and Michelle and her commitment to our heritage. 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

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I am Deacon Carl Jaeger from St. Stephen, South Carolina, and listening to my brother, Deacon Michael Russell, here on WHCR 90.3 FM. 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
1: Can we go down to the country?

What a night, what a night. The 11 o'clock hour power concert. I just want to thank you all for tuning in. We heard our peace segment this evening from Mia Michelle. I'm delighted to have her back. Guys, listen, we had our 11 o'clock hour power concert. We start with Stewart's Everything I Need, followed by Mitch and the Sensationals, Jesus Loves Me, This I Know, For the Bible Tells Me So. They coming out of South Carolina, and I just want to stay on that theme of South Carolina since Mia Michelle brought us so much powerful information about the Confederacy in South Carolina. Lisa Noel Smith brought to us, If You Can't Help Me, You Can't Stop Me. The Exciting Spiritual Wings of St. Stephen, South Carolina, Fill Me, Lord, Fill Me, Lord. Tim Woodson and the Heirs of Harmony brought to us Who Made the Mountains. And we had a three-peat of Keith Wonderboy Johnson, the late Keith Wonderboy Johnson, Saints Hold On, Wanna Be Grand, and Sinner Revival. So yes, guys, you're listening now to Bernard Harris. 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The bottom of your check or your money order, you can put down Sunday Night Inspirations, or you just put my name, Deacon Michael Russell. Trust me, the funds are going to go into the till, and we just want to make sure that the programming we have here, we can continue, and the talk shows we have here, the health information, the reggae, the Latin, the jazz, and definitely the gospel. So, and inspirations as well. So guys, continue to support the station. This is your station. This is Harlem owned. And what we're going to do, we're going to go right back to the music here. We're going to close out this 11 o'clock hour power with P.J. Morton, Better Benediction. This is for my Deacon Ron Harden. he actually taught me, brought this to my attention a couple of years back. We was at an anniversary meeting. And yeah, I've been playing it ever since. Jesus Will Take Care of You, Pastor D.L. Hurd. And then we're going to close out with What He's Done for Me, Anthony Brown, and the Group Therapy. More music here. Let's talk on Sunday Night Inspirations with your host, Deacon Michael Russell, here on WACR 90.3 FM, the voice of Harlem.

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1: Good evening, our Sunday Night Inspirations WHCR family. I would like to introduce my mentor, the Manhattan Borough Historian Emeritus, Mr. Cal Jones, who will speak about tonight's peak.
2: Mr. Cal Jones, and let me ask you this question. Please tell us about your career path briefly and how important historians are today. There you go.
3: Okay. You know what? I was hoping to start with my response to the request that it was the spring, around the spring. I wanted to tell a story of it was around the spring of the year. More than some 75 years ago, I was a student at Frederick Douglass Junior High School 139 in Harlem. And my English teacher was none other than the famous Harlem Renaissance scholar and poet, County Cullen.
2: Wow.
3: Well, I recall the first day of class, the students were noisy and not attentive to the teacher entering the room. And Mr. Cullen just stood silently by his desk and waited until the boys quieted down. He then said, "This is what I expect of you when you come into my classroom." He then said, "I will be fair to you and teach you what you need to learn, and you will respect me while I'm doing so." He was a very quiet, mild-mannered person.
2: You know, sometimes
3: one of the students spoke out and said, "Mr. Cullen, will you be fair to the way you mark us?" And he sort of looked at him and he said, "If I ever give you a mark that you think is unfair, you have the right to contest it."
2: Wow.
3: Well, whenever County Cullen returned a student's paper that he had marked, the student's hands went up and would go up and they would try to get their marks changed. So that was at the beginning, after he gave out tests or returned a test or a paper and marked it, what you would do, and what he called giving us a day in court, what you do is stand up and you'd read the essay or the composition, whatever it was, and you'd state, and he said, "Well, what did I give you?" And you'd state the mark, and he'd say, "Well, I think that's what you deserve." Or once in a while, he would change it 5 points or something like that. So I remember Mr. Cullen giving us an assignment to write about history. We had a choice of writing about a person, place, or an event in history. I don't remember really what category I chose, but when I got my paper back, he gave me a 75. Well, 75 was about as good as Cal Jones did in those days. I was a shaky C student, okay? But I raised my hand, and with the rest of them, I raised my hand waving, and he said, "Yes, Jones." And I said, "Mr. Cullen, do you think this paper deserves an 85? So he said, "Read it, Jones." So I read it to him. And he said, "Yeah, I'd say it deserves an 85. I said, "Well, Mr. Cullen, you only gave me 75. So he had that sort of mild-mannered smile. He said, "Well, bring it up. Let me look at it." So I walked up to the desk, and he looked at the essay or whatever it was, and he said, "You're right, 85 and he changed my 75 to 85.
2: Wow.
3: And he said, "You know what?" He said, "You could have gotten a 90 had you done more research on your history." And I remember saying to him, "Oh, Mr. Cullen, history don't interest me." And he looked at me with that look of sort of disappointment, and he said, "When you become more interested in yourself, you will become more interested in history."
2: Wow. Powerful.
3: So now, more than 75 years later, as I research my family's history, as the Manhattan Borough Historian Emeritus, I still remember those words.
2: That's powerful. That's powerful. You know, that you actually answered two questions in one sitting. But this is amazing. So he really influenced your historical career.
3: What I started doing, Sam, I see and hear him saying that every time I take another plunge into another research project.
2: Wow.
3: And I've been researching my family now, for the last 20, 30 years, and have had all kinds of breakthroughs. But it is through interest, a better understanding of the politics of the day, not just from my history, but from the history of the country and from the history of the city and from the history of our people. I have found that I've become a real student of history. I've gone to the point where, well, I'll share with you how I got into it now, was when I was, when I retired, I volunteered at the Museum of the City of New York.
2: Okay.
3: And I used to raise questions about certain exhibits that dealt with Harlem. Since I was around since the early 30s, I had questions about certain things that they had in the museum that I thought were inaccurate. And so in doing that, I caught the attention of the director. So they used to joke and say, because I was a volunteer there, I was after retirement, they used to joke and say, oh, did Cal see that yet? You know, what do you think? So what happened was, fast forwarding a couple of years, Ruth Messinger's historian, because the borough president appoints the borough historian. Every borough has a historian. It's a non-paid job. You know, mostly prestigious, most of those that have the job are writers and professors and all of that. Well, Ruth was looking for a historian for Manhattan. And so the museum director wanted to recommend me. I said, no, I'm not interested in history. You know, that's my repeated statement. So he said, well, Cal, at least you should at least speak with the borough president. I said, well, no, that's true.
2: Right.
3: He said, well, because I made an appointment. So I went by Ruth's office. She was the borough president. It was her last year. And so she said, I'm looking for a borough historian. And, you know, and I was told that you would be a person of interest. So I said, well, no, I'm not really interested. So she said, well, oh, no. I said, no, history doesn't interest me. She says, oh, no, why not? I love history. I said, well, history didn't do right by my people.
2: Right.
3: I said, we were written out of history.
2: Mm-hmm.
3: She says, well, here's your chance. She said, if you said that history didn't do right, you'd take the job. I said, well, what's the job? She said, well, the job is whatever you make it.
2: That's correct.
3: And I'll support you in it. So I said, well, I don't know. She said, I'm calling your hand, Cal Jones. If you want to do something, I can't do it. You can do it. I'll support you in that. So that started it. I said, well, I knew nothing about history, okay? What I first did was, but I've been an activist all my life.
2: Right.
3: You know, in unions and everything else. So what I did was I designed a letter for all the community boards. We have 12 community boards in Manhattan. And I have a letter in the name of the borough president. Virginia Fields had come on board then. See, okay. Virginia Fields?
2: Mm-hmm. Yeah, she was a
3: and
2: major
3: she had come on board. And, pardon?
2: She was a major contributor to the new station here at WACR.
3: Oh, yeah? Well, let me tell you about Virginia. She is my favorite. When she came on board, Ruth was leaving and I was going to move out of the picture so she could appoint whoever she wanted to. But she, after talking to me for a few minutes, she said, I want you. And I want you to work closely with me. She said, no, don't leave. You know, so she reappointed me. And she said, you know what I'd like? She said, I would like very much Lucy, I'd like to do something for the black churches.
2: Okay.
3: And she says, okay. So she says, what do you have in mind? I said, well, first of all, I have in mind, I think we should have a community historians for every community board. She said, okay, draft a letter and I'll send it out. And so it was C. Virginia Fields that swore in the first community historians for every community board in Manhattan.
2: You know, Mr. Jones, that's a phenomenal historical statement, because a lot of folks here at City College don't have any idea that she did that, you know?
3: Oh, yeah. And I'll go on to further, and I'll tell you, when she did that and she swore, I got pictures of her swearing and everyone, I made sure that I had representatives from each one of the 12 community boards, and I also made sure that they were ethnically and religiously and all balanced, so that we had a melting pot that would reflect Manhattan. And that's what I had. I even have the pictures that we took of her swearing in.
2: So
3: that
2: Jones,
3: was one thing.
2: Mr. Jones,
3: you know?
2: Quick question. Do you have those pictures available that we could probably show on a website or something like that when Mia does her virtual museum?
3: Yeah. I have Virginia, matter of fact. Virginia even swore in. We had some children from a preschool that was doing history, and she thought it'd be a cute thing to swear them in as student historians. So I got pictures of her swearing in little children holding their hands up as student historians. No, I got all kinds of pictures about New York. I got pictures with Shirley Chisholm, and Shirley and I used to belong to the same club back in the day before she became congresswoman.
2: That's a blessing.
3: You know, my activities in Manhattan go way back to, I even remember, what was his name now? He was an actor. An old actor that lives in Dunbar, Lee Whipper.
2: Oh, Lee Whipper.
3: You remember that name?
2: I was going to say Ozzie Davis.
3: Huh?
2: I was going to say Ozzie Davis.
3: Okay. Well, Lee Whipper,
2: uh-huh.
3: This was way back in 1930s, 1938, 39,
2: mm-hmm.
3: and 38, 37, around there. He used to wear a string bow tie. He was around the same time as Oscar Polk, who played in Gone with the Wind.
2: Right.
3: Well, these were some of the earlier actors. And Bill Robinson, because I lived in 150th Street at the time.
2: Okay.
3: And Lee Whipper used to come out, and we said, well, there's Mr. Whipper. We knew him as kids. And I remember, there's Mr. Whipper. We ran over the eye, because he'd give us pennies and nickels. And what we had to do was recite something that we learned in school. So this was 150th Street, right outside the Dunbar, because he lived in the Dunbar, if I remember.
2: Got you.
3: So Mr. Whipple would say, okay, who's going to recite what you learned in school? And I remember, and the guys were jumping up, raising their hands, because he was 7, 8 years old, you know. And I started telling them what I remembered. It was a poem called, I think, Dandelions.
2: Mm-hmm.
3: Upon us. Showery night and filled without a sound of warning, a troop of bandits surprised the hill and held it till the morning. We were not waked by bugle note nor cheer our dreams invaded, but yet at dawn the yellow coats on the green slopes paraded. I still remember that.
2: Wow.
3: So Lee Whipper gave me a nickel for that. And the guys, I know that poem too, Mr. Whipper. I was asking. So he had split my nickel with some of them. This was in 1937.
2: Well, listen, 38. I'm not going to give you a nickel. I'm not
3: going to
2: give you
3: a long way.
2: I know, right?
3: Ginger snaps for a penny.
2: But you know, but
3: I still remember. But those are some of the things I remember.
2: That's a blessing. So,
3: you know,
2: what we're going to do?
3: Tell you stories. Like I grew up in a block with Alfie Gibson.
2: Wow.
3: You know,
2: wow.
3: She was a natural athlete.
2: Yeah. But let us do this. Let us pause here, right?
3: Yeah.
2: And then we'll come right back for the last 3 minutes, and you can tell us something about our history and how we're preserving our history for our future. The Jackson Southerners, and power.

0: So, Mr. Cal Jones, let us close out this segment by discussing your past history, as you said, with such great black icons of our past, African American icons of our past, and let us close out with how we can preserve our history with tomorrow's historians and tomorrow's curator.
1: Well, I think one way, and one that's happening now, is Seneca Village. I think by taking our congregation, our school children, to Central Park to see and learn the history of Seneca Village and the black families that lived there and how they struggled and survived back in the 1800s, and telling them and teaching them and making sure that they learn things that they may not get in school. I think that's our responsibility, to touch one, teach one. And that's not hard to come by, and I'm available when I don't have a conflict to speak with the young people and share and do a PowerPoint presentation on local history.
0: That would be beautiful.
1: Old days in Harlem.
0: So
1: I commit to that if I don't have conflicts.
0: No problem. I like the way you said that. As we bridge the generations, you said PowerPoint. There's some adults today that don't even know how to put on a computer. And I thank you for having that, insight and that vision, because the only way we're going to reach these children is on their level of communication.
1: That's right. And I've always loved talking to children, because that's how I learned.
0: Right.
1: And by the way, I'd just like to thank you for allowing me to work with your daughter on some of my projects. Me and Michelle has been a great help to me.
0: Mr. Jones, I thank you for taking her under your wing. We would have these discussions in the home, our land down in Tuskegee, and she was so interested in our history and our family history. And you brought it full circle that if you don't know your history, how are you going to know your past? How are you going to know your family?
1: That's right.
0: So I want to thank you for taking this time out with us tonight, and thank you for being on our Harlem Community Radio station, and the folks of Harlem and abroad. We have listeners all the way in Japan who are going to be listening tonight, and I want to thank you, Mr. Kyle Jones, and hopefully we can have you in another segment future before the summer ends. Is that okay? If time permits?
1: Sure. Just call me. If I don't have a conflict, I'll be only too glad.
0: I appreciate everything. I thank you again.
1: Okay.
0: And
1: have a good evening, Reverend.
0: And continue to spread the word.
1: Okay.
0: All right.
1: Good night.
0: Good night. Family, I hope you enjoyed the interview we just had with our very own Cal Jones, the emeritus, the historian emeritus of Manhattan here. And now we're going to continue our 11 o'clock hour power concert. More music and less talk as we begin with It's Gonna Rain by our very own The Sensational Nightingales, followed by Heaven Must Be a Beautiful Place. No.

And sometimes things can get so hard. But whatever you're going through, put your trust in Jesus.

Family, as we close out this 11 o'clock hour power concert, I'm truly hoping that you had an opportunity to connect the dots from County Cullen to our very own Cal Jones, the Manhattan Borough historian emeritus here. As we continue, let me give you guys a recap. You've heard Heaven Must Be a Beautiful Place by Willie Banks and the Messengers, and we followed that with Sam Cooke and the Soul Stirrers, Nearer My God to Thee. The Christianaires brought to us Don't Leave Me, and of course Harlem's Own, the Joy Wonders brought to us Lord I Try, and of course the Canton Spirituals you just heard, Your Life's About to Change, and you listen to Great Is Thy Faithfulness in the background by Faith. And we're going to continue to close out this hour with Beyond My Faults, Tim Rogers and the Fellas. And if I could squeeze it in, we started off with I Surrender All, and we're going to end it with I Surrender All with Lee Cloud and original Northerners. So without further ado, I just want to say this: continue to wash your hands at least 20 seconds. Help yourselves by staying socially distant. Continue to wear your mask, folks. Double up. And remember that this too shall pass. That's WACR, the acronym we created here at the station during this pandemic. But most importantly, I want you all to be careful. Watch the folks, the type of masks they have on around you. Don't be naive. Be safe. Be alert. And I'll come back to you at the 12 o'clock hour, Monday morning, praise and devotion, so we can really continue and start our week off on the right foot. Enjoy Great Is Thy Faithfulness and more music, less talk. And I thank you, and I thank you all.

Bible says, let not your heart be troubled. He that believeth in me, believe also in God. And if you're having a problem tonight, just look to Jesus tonight and say these words

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Hey, this is Paula Breon, the diva for Christ, and you're jamming to my brother, Dwayne Dr. D. Knight of Late Night Journey Part 2.

extol him with music and song. Well, I know some of you must be saying, what do I have to be thankful for? I can't pay my bills. My marriage is falling apart. My health is failing.

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You know, when the praises go up, the blessings come down. So what I want you to do right now, wherever you are, just begin to give God a glorious

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1: Is there a doctor in the house?
0: It's the original gospel DJ, Dr. D, celebrating 30 years.

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0: How you doing, family? It's Morning Praise, a show of healing for the soul. We thank Marvin Gaye for the Lord's Prayer. Nikki Thomas with a made-up mind. So if you feel a little down, you need a little healing. This is the Healing Show, Morning Praise with Dalton Anderson.

0: It's Morning Praise with Dalton Anderson. It's the healing show. Always there. When you're feeling worried and just stressed out, God is still in charge.
1: I should have lost my life, but he saved me.
0: He saved me.
1: I should have lost my mind, but he kept me.
0: He kept me.
1: I should have given up,

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1: He's the healer of my body.
0: The soulful past and God is in charge. Deborah Cox and I Won't Complain.
1: Through the flood.
0: Nikki Thomas again with a made up mind.
1: By his blood.
0: It's the healing show.
1: Forever he will reign.
0: We're going to step on frustration.
1: Glory to his name.
0: Stressed out.
1: He's in charge.
0: Feeling like life is just not fair.
1: He's in charge.
0: Nobody said it was.
1: Over my sickness.
0: But you're a winner and a conqueror.
1: Over my pain.
0: And now and then we'll get those pits and valleys.
1: Surgery.
0: But we can come out of this.
1: He gave me life again.
0: Because you have that strength.
1: When this old world tried to take me out.
0: Mm-hmm.
1: God said not so.
0: That's what I'm talking about.

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0: It's the Healing Show with Dalton Anderson. How are you doing, family?
1: Everybody say yeah.
0: It's morning praise right here on WHCR 90.3 FM in New York. 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The Gabriel Hardman delegation. Until I found the Lord, my soul couldn't rest. Soul, gospel, worship, I should have lost my mind. It's the Healing Show, where secular and sacred artists meet, singing God's inspiration for healing of the soul. You're never left out, and you're not forgotten.
1: Okay, okay.
0: You are loved.

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0: It's Morning Praise with Dalton Anderson. It's the healing show. You're never left out. You're never not loved. Don't you dare throw in that towel, because I'm going to throw it back right at you. This is Victory, as in Victory Boyd and Saved.
1: Promise to be faithful.
0: You heard Nick Little and Hide It. Charlie Wilson and T.I. and I'm Blessed. We open up with the Whispers. I sing this song for you. It's Sackler and Sacred Artist singing inspirational.

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It's not that complicated. Knowing that you loved music. To fight that depression. Sometimes that loneliness. You're here, and that's all that counts. Morning Praise with Dalton Anderson.

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Mr. Morning Praise. It's the Healing Show. And I just want to say thank you. Rudolph McKissick and the Word and Worship. Mass Choir. Mary, Mary, that's right. We survived it. And Robert Copeland and Helper. It's the Healing Show Morning Praise. With Dalton Anderson. Here in Harlem, USA.

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Stay tuned. I'm coming right back at the top of the hour. 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

concerned, and he's working it out for you. 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

It's the Healing Show. Morning Praise with Dalton Anderson. Melvin Crispell III, and the battle is not yours. It's the Lord's. Pastor Shirley Caesar, he's working it out for you. Brian Andrew Wilson, I kept on. Morning Praise, the Healing Show. If you're feeling down and depressed, hold on, I'm going to try and fix that for you.

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Morning Brain with Dalton Anderson, the incomparable Billy Preston. That's the way God planned it. Victory Boy, the love song from God. Bishop Hezekiah Walker. Pastor Marvin Sapp. DJ Rogers. Mm,

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1: It's the Healing Show. When I found myself. Morning Praise with Alton Anderson. Oh, how you're feeling. Hey, step right up. Too much going on out there. Yeah. And we can't take on all of those burdens. And sometimes you have to let other people's problems go. Sometimes we just don't want to hear it. Don't call me. I have no time to pick up your trouble. I'm trying to take care of myself. So this is the Healing Show. The secular and sacred artists singing inspirational music. To the sky. Earth, wind, and fire. Keep your head to the sky. Yeah. Teddy Pendergrass. Somebody told me to deliver this message. We know who that is. That's my God. Marvin Gaye, God is love. We open up with David Ruffin, and we need it. Heaven, help us all.
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secular and sacred artists singing God's praises. The Whispers and Praise His Holy Name. You heard Wycliffe John, Brandy, Mary J. Missy Elliott, and just wake up everybody. We open up with Amanda Black and Power. Stay with me, I won't be...

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3: He leads me beside still waters. He restoreth my soul. When you become a believer, your spirit is made right. But sometimes, the soul doesn't get the notice. It has a hole in it. Due to things that's happened in the past, hurt, abuse, molestation. But we want to speak to you today and tell you that God wants to heal the hole in your soul. Some people's actions are not because their spirit is wrong, but it's because the past has left a hole in their soul. May this wisdom help you get over your past and remind you that God wants to heal the hole in your soul. I have my

It is so. Amen. Now when we pray, we want to end that with a declaration, a decree. So I'm speaking for all of you listening, starting here, starting now. The things that hurt you in the past won't control your future. Starting now, this is a new day. This is your Exodus. You are officially free.

It's Morning Brains with Dalton Anderson. It's the Healing Show. Bella Lawrence, Tri-City Singers, Landria Johnson. Deliver Me. Pastor Donnie McClurk and Pastor Marvin Winans. Stand. Pastor Shirley Caesar, you can make it. Yolanda Adams in the midst of it all. It's the Healing Show. You know I love you and God loves you too.

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I couldn't say that. I said, it's me, Conway, and sometimes I've gone places that I had no business going.

0: I was sick, he never left me. Pastor John Tillery and the Living Sacrifice Choir. You make me feel. It's the healing show. 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And God's love is all around you.
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2: Tonight, I don't know what you've been waiting on. 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
0: Mary J. Blige. 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I'm lost without you. 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
1: Jesus seems the best thing.
0: Morning Praise with Dalton Anderson. Yeah. It's the healing show. Jesus is the best thing. The Clark Sisters. Yeah. Evie McKinney and Just Like God. Open up with Lynn Bird Miles and good morning. It's a show to encourage you, strengthen you, kind of take your mind off things that might depress you, to kind of keep you down. We're not going to allow that at all. But Jesus is the best thing that's ever happened to me. It's the Morning Praise Show, a healing show.

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0: Lord, you woke me up this morning. Another breath, another chance, another day you made. So before I make a move, give me wisdom.
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93 FM in New York. It's gonna be this morning. Praise the Dalton Anderson. The Healing Show. The Black Violin. It's a beautiful day. The Donna Cox in My Life. You heard Ray Beatty and Mercy, Mercy Me. Richard Hartley. Jesus makes me so happy. It's a healing show where we love you because somebody's been praying for me.

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WHR 90.3 FM in New York. Yes, we are brothers. Morning praise with Dalton Anderson. It's the Healing Show. I can't let you throw your life away. Yolanda Williams. Naomi Rain. Just not ready. Your love. I'm talking about not feeling so depressed. Because life will give you those challenges. And sometimes those old memories will come back.

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0: Listen, it's time for Dalton Anderson to go. It's been my pleasure being with you. Hey, if you'd like to send me an email, my email address is...
1: It's time to say goodbye for now.
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0: Right there when we,
1: or you can always send me a message on my Facebook page, Morning Praise. Hey, listen, it's been my pleasure. Don't get stressed out. And sometimes things will happen that we cannot control.
0: Only he can hear.
1: But we know the higher, the creator, our God,
0: thank you, God,
1: he still controls all things. Thank you, God, for giving us one more chance.
0: Sing your praise.
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7: 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I'm Sanji Lopez. Today is Monday, August 24th. Expect a clear day today with possible raindrops this afternoon, a high of 80 degrees and a low around 63 degrees tonight. The sun rose at 6:14 a.m. and will set at 7:40 p.m. Alternate side parking rules and meters are in effect. Trash, recycling, and compost pickup are on schedule, and public schools are closed for the summer. Drivers and residents across New York City and New Jersey are being reminded to stay alert after early morning storms brought heavy rain and flooding to parts of the region yesterday. Flooding near exit 5 of the Clearview Expressway in Queens trapped two cars. The drivers were able to safely get out with help from the FDNY. Parts of the Brooklyn-Queens Expressway and Long Island Expressway were also temporarily closed. In Newark, firefighters used an inflatable raft to rescue three drivers from floodwaters. As more heavy rain is possible, New York City Emergency Management says residents should never walk, bike, or drive through flooded streets. Remember, turn around, don't drown. If you live in a basement or low-lying home, move to a higher floor before water enters your home and move important belongings off the floor. You can also help prevent flooding by keeping storm drains and catch basins near your home clear of leaves, trash, and other debris. 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Do not eat or drink anything that comes into contact with flood or sewer water. Wear gloves, rubber boots, and protective eyewear during cleanup, and keep children and pets away from contaminated areas. Extensive flooding may require professional cleanup. If you have a sewer backup or basement flooding in New York City, report it to 311. And if rising water puts you in immediate danger, call 911. In other news, drivers who take the BQE, especially through Brooklyn Heights, may want to pay attention to a new plan from the Mamdani administration. The city is moving forward with a more modest repair project for the BQE's aging triple cantilever section, instead of the much larger reconstruction plan that had been proposed under the previous administration. The city also plans to move ahead without federal funding, after Washington rejected a request for hundreds of millions of dollars to help pay for a major reconstruction. The BQE carries more than 100,000 vehicles a day, and officials say repairs are needed to address ongoing structural concerns. The new approach is expected to be less expensive and less disruptive than a full reconstruction, but it also means the city will be taking a more limited approach to the highway's long-term problems. The BQE has been a major point of debate for years, with concerns about traffic, safety, costs, and the impact of the highway on surrounding Brooklyn communities. The Mamdani administration says the immediate priority is to keep the roadway safe and operational while working toward a longer-term solution. This has been Sanji Lopez with the Joe Brown Community News Break on WHCR 90.3 FM, the voice of Harlem. Stay informed, stay safe, and stay connected to your community.

0: So welcome to From a City to the World. I'm your host, Vince Boudreau, the president of the City College of New York. I got to tell you, this is like my favorite time of the year. We've wrapped up the academic year. Graduation has happened. We've seen a whole generation of students go out into the world to make their way. So it's a great time for us to look back at our accomplishments and also look ahead at what's to come. Now, typically, our program features an innovator from City College of New York alongside a community leader doing impactful work that's somehow thematically linked together, and we like to put those two voices together. But today, I'm joined by two special guests who are both making great contributions here at CCNY and beyond. City College, for those of you that don't know, is a living mosaic of discovery and expression. It's where science and engineering meet the humanities and the arts, where education, social sciences, architecture, and medicine all converge to imagine what's next. So in each episode, we shine a light on those vibrant areas of research and connectivity that connect our college to the world around us. Through conversation with students, faculty, and staff who are reshaping their fields, and with community partners who carry this work beyond our campus limits, we explore how ideas born here at City College ripple out across our neighborhood, our nation, and the world. So together, we're going to explore ways to tackle urgent challenges such as climate change and public health, social justice, economic opportunity, and how through collective action with local and global partners, we can turn our ideas into real solutions. So this is From City to the World, where knowledge meets purpose, where research meets upward mobility, and the impact of our work reaches far beyond the City College walls. So as we near June 27th, which is MSME Day, the United Nations recognized day that highlights the vital role of micro, small, and medium-sized enterprises play in strengthening communities around the globe, it makes it a great time to discuss another important milestone here at the City College of New York. So if you remember, last month, we spoke of the newness that comes with the season in a conversation with two of our newest deans at City College. This month, we turn our attention to two more new avenues that City College is exploring. It's a time when senior colleges are seeing a transition in educational styles and employers are seeking employees with diverse educational backgrounds, not centered on traditional four-year education. It's imperative for colleges like CCNY to consider the various ways to educate and support innovative learning on campus. So I'm going to start with our most recent initiative, which is the Small Business Development Center, which we are building here at CCNY. We're partnering with the New York State Small Business Development Center, and CCNY is excited to announce for the first time on air, you're hearing this for the first time, folks, the launch of the Upper Manhattan Small Business Development Center here at City College. The center is unique in that it will be the first small business development center in Upper Manhattan and Harlem. This center, while first in Upper Manhattan, will be the fifth regional center hosted on a CUNY campus. So our partner campuses, Baruch College, York College, College of Staten Island, and LaGuardia Community College all host similar small business centers. Ours will be located in Shepherd Hall. That's the biggest of our old historic buildings on the North Campus, the one that looks like a castle and is all alone on the east side of Convent Avenue. It'll be managed by our Office of Institutional Advancement, Communications, and External Relations. And over the course of the conversation, you may hear me refer to that office as OIACER. So the sole mission of this office is to encourage and equip entrepreneurs with the tools they need to start their own small businesses by providing no-cost, one-on-one business advisement, training, and research for aspiring entrepreneurs and business owners. Leading the charge from the OIACER is my first guest, Dee Dee Mozeleski. She is the Senior Vice President at the Office of Institutional Advancement, Communications, and External Relations, the aforementioned OIACER. She's also the Executive Director of the Foundation for City College. And in 2016, she was asked to serve in the additional capacity as my senior advisor in the President's office. She has spent more than 30 years working in service to public higher education institutions, cultural programs, and international agencies and government organizations. At Citi, she's a member of the college's senior leadership team, the president's cabinet, and she serves on a variety of special committees, including the Task Force for the Future of City College. Her responsibilities include philanthropic management of the Foundation for City College, stewarding and expanding the college's public profile. She manages the workforce development activities and city, state, and federal government affairs. Community engagement projects also fall to her, as does the management of our campus emergency needs with programs like the Benny's Food Pantry, the Urban Gardens at CCNY, and, as I said, a broad portfolio of emergency support programs to expand opportunities for students. During her years at City College, she led the consolidation of the college's two fundraising organizations and oversaw the fundraising campaign, which launched the Colin Powell School for Civic and Global Leaders in 2013. More recently, she oversaw the launch of the college's new Doing Remarkable Things Together campaign to raise the foundation's endowment to $1 billion. And I got to say this, we just announced that we are, as of today, halfway there. We crossed the $500 million mark. Having worked with some of the largest nonprofit organizations in New York City and around the world with a focus on North America, the Middle East, and Africa, Ms. Mozeleski has focused her career working as a public servant in support of causes that impact communities on a global scale. She's a graduate of San Diego State University, a San Diego Padres fan, and she served as the advisor to the college's outdoor initiative, is a member of the Case District 2 cabinet, and a board member of AFP NYC, where she also serves as co-chair of the membership committee. She's also a member of the AFP Global Ethics Committee, the Public Relations Society of America, and a board member for the National Scholarship Providers Association and Family Kind. She's previously served as a board member of Women in Development, New York City, and Seeds of Africa Foundation, where she worked to build a K-12 school in Adama, Ethiopia. She was recognized as the Case Professional of the Year in 2021 for Case District 2. She was named a Crain's New York Notable in Nonprofits in 2021 and 2025, a New York City and State Trailblazer in Economic Development, that's 2025, and a Trailblazer in Higher Education in 2026, as well as Crain's New York Notable in Marketing and Communications for 2023. One of her proudest accomplishments is having raised a City College graduate classes of 2016 and 2022, and she's now looking for a bigger apartment to hold all of her trophies. If anyone has a tip, please call the hotline here at the radio station. Dee Dee, welcome to From City to the World.
1: Thank you, President. Thank you for having me again.
0: So let's jump right into it. Many people know you through your leadership role at City College, but we'd love for our listeners to learn a little bit more about you and your background. So can you tell us a bit about your professional journey, like what first inspired your interest in economic development and community engagement and all the other things you do at CCNY?
1: So I am a non-native New Yorker. I'm here about 33 years now. Got my start working on a naval station in San Diego. Knew nothing about economic development. Just want to be really clear. Moved to New York. I got very lucky. Got some really great mentors who sort of took me through the nonprofit experience. I will tell you, my workforce development, my economic development experience comes, I hate to admit this, it comes from you. You tasked me 10 years ago with thinking about revenue models for the college, and you said it was okay to think beyond traditional fundraising, and it was definitely okay to think beyond federal and city and state dollars, to think about other ways we could impact the local Harlem community. So everything I've learned about workforce development, I absolutely believe I've learned in the past decade through some great mentors who have stretched the way we think about revenue generation for the college, for the community, for Harlem specifically, but New York State as a whole.
0: Could you talk just a little bit about, you know, it's not every college administrator that, when we're talking about a program on campus, leads with impact in our surrounding community. Can you talk a little bit about where this commitment to Harlem and other local communities comes from and where it takes you?
1: So I have to say, I think I'm super lucky. I came to New York as a 19-year-old. I was pregnant. I was newly married. I had no friends. I didn't know anybody beyond my husband and the soon-to-be baby who then went on to graduate from City College. But New York took me in. New York gave me home, gave me careers, career pathways. It gave me friends. It gave me family. And I remember coming to City College for my first interview with you way back in 2012. And you said something that I tell people all the time. You said you wanted to be the kind of place where when the communities around us had a challenge they wanted to solve, they could trust that they could work with us and make those solutions happen. And so everything I've done at City College, with City College, through your leadership, through your pushing and sort of stretching my sort of thinking about this, has been in response to someone in our community saying they had a need. So we opened the food pantry because we identified that 45% of our students were food insecure. We started doing emergency support grants because we found that We had a tremendous amount of students who were experiencing homelessness or domestic violence or health issues, and they were afraid to come and tell someone. And when we started thinking about small business development, it's because of a program that we ran with the New York City District Attorney's Office and a group called Living Redemption. It's a program designed for people who've been just as impacted, who are coming out of the prison system, who are beginning to rebuild their lives, starting with their career development. And we had a real opportunity to partner with them to help make their programs grow. And hearing the things that the Harlem community needed, yes, housing, yes, food security, but really jobs. Jobs start, like, that starts everything for us. So I think that kind of shaped the early thinking. And then Congressman's Rangel and Espiot coming and talking to us about, you know, what would it look like if infrastructure rebuilding happened, not just for New York City, but with our imprint on it. And, you know, I think about this. We had a post-it note in my office for a full year that said infrastructure-related jobs, and I had no idea what that meant. Mm-hmm. And now I could rattle off all the acronyms, you know, top of my head. But I didn't know what that would look like 4 years ago or 5 years ago. Mm-hmm. And now we're placing, you know, we're doing 1,000 students per academic year who are doing specific training in infrastructure. We have a microloan project starting. We have, across the Harlem community, people have come out and said, how can we support this new initiative? Yeah. But if you had asked me 5 years ago, I had no idea what it meant.
0: I want to drill down on that because, you know, I kind of kid about all the awards you've won. But what's really stunning about that, and I say this all the time when I introduce you, Didi holds a portfolio of 5 separate vice presidents in the previous administration. So you have moved from, you know, really being somebody who is focusing on fundraising to kind of pulling together all the different aspects of the college's external profile. You know, whether it is the way we tell the story or who we interact with or how we work with government leaders, the whole portfolio. And every time, I'll say this to you all listening, every time I come to you with another job, one of the first things you say is, I don't know anything about this. So just tell us a little bit about this process of yours of going from, for instance, not knowing about workforce development to being recognized last year by City and State as a trailblazer in workforce development. So you didn't just learn it. You're learning it in a way where you're forging a path that others will follow. How do you do that? How do you think about that?
1: So the truth is, fundraising is very hard. And fundraising, anyone in fundraising who tells you that they don't get no's on a weekly basis would be lying to you. But I didn't think that our role was to do traditional fundraising. I thought that when you and I in particular were, for those of you who don't know, President Boudreau and I worked together in the Colin Powell School for a number of years before moving into our administrative positions for the college. I remember coming into the job and my board saying, it will be hard for you to do this work. Mm-hmm. This kind of work is very hard. We're not sure that this is the right direction for the college. And I remember thinking, I just don't think that's true. But I didn't know what the answer was going to be. And so we worked on our first ever strategic plan for what became a unified shop. And the very first section of that is about rebuilding confidence, not by asking for money, but by asking for partnerships. Right. And so if I think about my first 2 years in the what was interim and then permanent, I didn't make a lot of traditional fundraising asks. I asked elected officials to meet with us. I asked partner organizations to help me think about the college and where we were going wrong. I was trying to solve for a sort of public perception that City College was a closed institution. And the way to do that was not to ask for traditional gifts. It was to ask for friendship, ambassadorships, partnerships. When it came time to think about workforce development, we'd already built the relationships around the community. We'd already heard that our community, you know, 500,000 people call Upper Manhattan home. 98% of businesses in New York State are considered small businesses. That means that the average person you meet is an owner-operator. They're hiring people from their community, and we weren't necessarily the place that they thought to go to for support, and we wanted to fix that. Mm-hmm. So if I think about all the ways in which the college's community-facing impact has changed, a lot of it was because we were trying to build relationships that extended beyond alumni giving or traditional donor giving. It was, who could I call in the middle of a crisis? I often say this, and it's it was hard to recognize this while we were doing it. For us, COVID changed everything about us, I think for the better. For 2 years, we had to spend time thinking about how we were going to be engaged outward, not inward. Mm-hmm. So we turned our pantry open to the external community because there weren't students here. We turned every faculty member who said they were doing any kind of forward-facing work, PPE development, research grants for community impact, all that was turned outward because that's where our faces had to be. Coming back from COVID, I think we were in such a better position than we were before COVID, and we were a better position than most of our peer institutions, regardless of if they're higher education or not, because the community no longer had to hear us say we wanted to be of them. Mm-hmm. They saw us on the ground with them.
0: Mm-hmm.
1: So workforce development springs from that kind of work.
0: Yeah. So we're going to, in just a second, dive into a more direct conversation about the New York Small Business Development Center. But first, let me just say that you are listening to From City to the World. I'm your host, Vince Boudreau, the president of the City College of New York. My first guest today is Didi Mozeleski, who is the senior vice president of the Office of Institutional Advancement, Communications, and External Relations, and also the executive director of the Foundation for City College and senior advisor to me. So now let's actually talk about the New York State Business Development Centers. They provide resources to small business owners and to entrepreneurs. So you can tell us, can you tell us about the role that these centers play in a community and how they can be a resource for economic growth?
1: So New York State Small Business Development Group as a whole represent 99.8% of businesses in New York State. And that's a number that was mind-boggling to me. The average New York citizen works for a small business, not a large corporation, and not government agencies. And that's, I think that's interesting. They represent more than, I have the numbers here, 2.4 million New Yorkers who employ more than 4.5 million New Yorkers. They, in our area, 500,000 New Yorkers are in our residential area. The average family household income is $40,000 in the Harlem community. In just the CUNY system, and we're the fifth, as you said, of these centers, CUNY has advised 3,400 small business clients over the past year, generating $28.5 million in client investment across our campuses. Oh, that's huge.
0: Yeah.
1: York College, I was looking at their numbers, their economic impact on just their Small Business Development Center programming is over $200 million between hiring, capital investments, everything that those businesses do that generate money back to the New York State economy. So broadly speaking, even if you're not thinking about small businesses, you're probably working with one, you're employed by one, your children are employed by one, or you're shopping at one. So I think we have to just remember that.
0: Mm-hmm.
1: When we got the call, I should say this, we weren't seeking out a small business development center. We got a phone call asking if we would consider hosting a site. And we spent a few weeks really thinking about, were we the right place? Did it make sense? And I know we'll talk about this later, but it felt like it was the right time for us. It felt like between our Rangel Institute, our continuing education program, our Presence Innovation Fund, we were exactly where we needed to be to host this.
0: So I want to actually stop you there, and let's not talk about that later.
1: Yeah.
0: Let's talk about it now, because we are going to talk about the role of a small business development center in the community. But you have a way of thinking about this initiative on campus that positions it within these initiatives. You mentioned the Rangel Center. We've talked about it on this show a number of times. This is our workforce development initiative that Congressman Rangel and Congressman Espiot really pushed to get established here in infrastructure construction. You mentioned the President's Fund for Innovation. That's and Donia, we'll talk about this a little bit later. This is a pool of resources we have so that faculty members who have technology that can move into the market are supported in that work. Could you talk about within the college, within your vision of how the college does some of these, let's call them out of the classroom initiatives, where how this functions to kind of sit alongside or maybe coordinate or synergize some of these other initiatives?
1: And I think this is actually really exciting. The reason why this center sits within our Office of Institutional Advancement, broadly speaking, is because it's also where Presence Innovation Fund sits. It's where the Rangel Initiative sits. It's where our Zahn Innovation Center sits. It's also the place where we're the only place on campus that's doing both traditional philanthropy, federal grants, city grants, state grants, working with private industry. And so it made sense.
0: Labor unions,
1: right. Exactly right. So it made sense to put the center in the center of that work. Because what we were hoping for, what I'm really hoping for, I'm hoping that a young woman who walks through the City College doors to study in our continuing education program, for example, and maybe she's thinking about working in the childcare space, I hope that when she's finished with that program, she can walk right across the hallway to the Small Business Center and think about applying for a loan to open her own small business, her own childcare center. Mm-hmm. I'm hoping that someone who comes to us through the Wrangell Initiative and takes our AutoCAD training, for example, mm-hmm. comes back and thinks about starting their own business. Mm-hmm. We have all these ways in which we sort of disaggregate the work the Small Business Center puts it back together. I'm hoping that a faculty member who is selected for the President's Innovation Fund takes something that is just about ready to go to market, walks into our office and thinks about a federal SBIR loan and starts to think about their startup operations.
0: Could you explain an SBIR loan?
1: These are loans that are explicitly designed for academic researchers who have something that is ready to go to market. They can tap into additional funding for their startup operations. Mm-hmm. In some ways, it supports someone who is both thinking about their operations being on campus. We do have faculty members who have startups who are co-located here on campus, or someone who's thinking about, you know, acquiring a space with our partners at Janus, for example, or moving downtown to the Flatiron District. Mm-hmm. The idea is putting seed money in for something that you believe is ready for our patent process. But I always thought of sort of when we were mapping out the Small Business Center, the idea was to put it together with the places that have to either do the lobbying efforts, so government affairs teams, communications team, think about venture capital a different way, put our faculty together with new types of funding sources, and put people who might otherwise be shut out of the small business loan process into that process.
0: Mm-hmm. You talked about people who might be shut out of the small business loan process, but you know, another kind of issue that we deal with our neighbors, with our students, with our community, is it's sometimes hard to get good salaried employment. And can you talk a little bit about, you know, small business support as an alternative to that for folks in either in our community or on our campus?
1: So one of the things I was asked, so we're making two hires. Mm-hmm. And I'll serve as interim director until those hires are made. One of the first hires we're making will be the research analyst, followed by the loan specialist. And the reason for that is we want people who come in thinking about, is a small business the right step? What tools are out there? To have somebody who can answer all those questions. So that's the research analyst. The loan specialist becomes a person who says, come with your business plan. Who are you hiring? What types of supports do you need? What's it going to cost? And that person helps you tap into loan options. Mm-hmm. And what makes this a little bit different, yes, you can absolutely go to a local bank for this, but we're finding that many people in our communities don't feel comfortable going to banks. Mm-hmm. They'll feel much more comfortable going into the chamber, for example, the Harlem Chamber, mm-hmm. making a connection there and having the chamber refer them back to us. Or we had a conversation with Harlem One Stop, and the ways in which that group got excited about the Small Business Center reminded me that I think there were 400 small businesses in the local kind of 8-block range that we could be tapping into. Hmm. They don't always know that they have an option to go someplace and learn about loan options. And that's what our services are for. So, you know, I showed this to you the other day. I sort of mapped out the kind of hierarchy of the Small Business Center as a center of all these ways in which people who are thinking about traditional, for us, startup operations for a faculty member, or a mother who wants to start a small business, or a couple who want to start a business together. And every way that I came up with this sort of mapping reminded me that we've already built the infrastructure, mm-hmm. even though we weren't thinking about something like a small business development center. Mm-hmm. What's really interesting is there are some really great models in the state of New York. I think our colleagues at Binghamton, Stony Brook, have really nailed the model. If I think about the SUNY system and the CUNY system, like I said, Baruch, York, all of our CUNY sister schools have really fantastic operations that have sort of bridged the fear of tapping into finances, the educational needs for their community, and their campus presence back out into the local economy. Mm-hmm. So very important for us.
0: Mm-hmm. You've described the development of this Small Business Center as a kind of watershed moment for the college. And that's interesting language. Could you tell us what you mean by that and what it means to be a watershed and why this is one?
1: So, you know, I'm going to go back for a second to when we were first brainstorming the President's Innovation Fund. The first question we asked was, would faculty be interested in this? And, I think the question we took a longer time to get to was, would the neighborhood care? Would New York City care? Would New York State care? And because we do this Lightcast work, so this is this high-end data analytics we do about our impact on the New York State economy, I'm also forced to produce documents around our entrepreneurship and startup operations. We've always kind of had this in the back of our heads that students who come out of the Zahn Center who might have a product that one day might go to market might need support.
0: I'm going to stop you just for a second. You all may not know listening. The Zahn Center is now, it's over a decade old. It is a place on our campus where students primarily, but we've also had some people from outside come in and learn the whole, you know, how to do a pitch, how to do an elevator speech, how to develop a business plan, all of that. So it's working in the same space. I didn't mean to interrupt you, but I want people to know that we've actually been developing this portfolio of entrepreneurial activities on campus for quite a while. But go ahead. I apologize.
1: So just to that. So we had Zahn in one corner. We had Presence Innovation in another. We have an office of research through our provost unit in another. None of those ever sort of came together. We have a government affairs team, but none of that sort of collaborated. We talked a little bit around each other about the work we were doing. About 5 years ago, we started to unify that work. In no way do we sit in a meeting with a city, state, or federal elected where we're not all saying the same thing. Now we're not putting these things forward. The reason I said watershed was about a year and a half ago, I attended a conference. It's a science and technology group called SSTI. And SSTI brings together city, state, federal agencies, plus counties, plus university systems. And I was the only person in the room not representing a system. I was representing a college. But I was also the only person in the room when they said, how are you diversifying your portfolio of revenue? Who could speak to diversification? We were the only place across counties and across the country, university systems across the country, that had already started that kind of pathway between traditional philanthropy, traditional government relations, thinking about bringing things to market. And what they said to us was to bring yourselves ahead of what we believe will come from the federal government in the next year, two, three, four, 5 years as things change. If you don't diversify now, it will be too late to diversify 2 or 3 years from now. And I remember rushing back to you and saying, I think we're onto something. I think we finally sort of figured out the ways in which others will get left behind because they kept these things separate. If we could just put them all together, we could solve some real issues. And then we got the SBDC call, and it just felt like it was exactly at the right moment where I had just been told by a federal agency and a nonprofit agency who run this kind of stuff, if you're not diversified, you will not be, there's no way you're going to get ahead of the curve.
0: In about 2 minutes, we're going to go into our station break. But I do want to ask you one last question, which is, you have this gift, I think, for seeing the lives of individuals in big global processes and being able to identify big global processes in the lives of individuals. So you move back and forth, I think, with a lot of adeptness between, you know, talking about the world and the economy and then sitting down with an individual. How do you see those threads of big national trends, global pressure, the lives of individuals coming together in this work that you're doing? And maybe you want to answer in relationship to small business, but, you know, you do a lot of work. And maybe you want to just talk about your work broad brush, but how do you do it?
1: So Andoni's here, and he'll I'm not going to look at him when I say this. I think I frustrate my team a lot because I don't think that things sit apart from each other. And you know this, and because I may have heard this, and Andoni will hear this now, I grew up in the foster care system. And so a lot of the kind of childhood stuff was navigating big institutions against a person.
0: Yeah.
1: And so I think we run our operation, or in our office at least, you shouldn't walk in the office and be lost. You should walk in the office and sort of figure out a pathway. I think that's what people were asking for us as a college. And I say this because when we cross the street from our North Academic Center to the Willie Building and the Shepherd Building, what I kept hearing from the community was, City College is not here for us. Where is City College? And I would hear that from people who were directly across the street on Amsterdam Avenue. And it stuck with me that is, even though we talked about ourselves as an open institution that worked with the community and that was hearing community needs or hearing our own needs, people in our own community both on campus and off campus, had no idea who we were, what we were doing. And so I think the last decade has sort of given us a real moment to fix that. So if you ask me how I'm thinking about it, I think all the time about the person who's left out as opposed to the person who's inside.
0: I'm going to give you a chance before we wrap the show up to formulate a shout out and a call to action for folks that may be listening.
1: Okay.
0: But before that, I'm going to say we're going to take a quick break. And when we return, we'll be talking with CCNY alum and current employee Andoni Mordecotas. I never had to say your last name, man. I'm sorry. I'm seeing it for the first time written down. But he will be joining us, and he'll be talking more specifically about the entrepreneurial work that's happening at City College. Indeed, he's going to stay with us. We're on break now. Thanks for listening, everybody.

0: Welcome back, everybody, to From City to the World. I'm your host, Vince Boudreau. I'm the president here at City College. Before I introduce our next guest, I would like to say Mordekutis, Mordekutis, Mordekutis. That is Andoni's last name, and I'm going to get it right for the rest of the show. So, while the Small Business Development Center is an external initiative, I'd like to shift the conversation a bit to an internal initiative set to fuel academia in a unique way. I'd like to bring in CCNY alum and the Associate Director of the Co-Innovation Programs at City College Innovations Collaborative, which is, you'll hear that abbreviated as CINC, City Innovations Collaborative. In August 2020, we announced the establishment of the President's Innovation Fund. Dee Dee talked about that briefly in the earlier section, which at the time was a holistic coordinated innovation acceleration strategy. The fund seeks to address a gap in resources for the development of early stage innovations into products and ventures. Simply put, you know, we have all of this research on campus, and we would like to encourage and support researchers developing products and businesses coming out of that research. So the President's Innovation Fund is part of a broader strategy that creates a consortium of partnerships for early-stage projects in which partners provide synergistic resources. The program will provide multiple benefits to the institution and its stakeholders, demonstrating that innovation is a priority and it's an integral part of CCNY's culture. So to talk more about the work of the Innovation Fund, we have Andoni Mordekutis, who is the Associate Director of Co-Innovation Programs at City Innovations Collaborative. Did I screw that up again?
1: Well,
0: Dee Dee is still here, and as in her role as senior advisor to the president, she's going to advise me on what I may have just missaid.
1: The public may want to celebrate this with us. Andoni's just had a title change and promotion.
2: Yes.
0: So when we first wrote the script, he was the assistant director, and now he is the director of co-innovation programs at the City Innovations Collaborative. And Dee, just stay around in case I screw something else up. Andoni Mordekutis is the director of the City Innovations Collaborative in the OIACR at City College of New York, where he leads the development of campus-wide research commercialization programs. Through CINC, Andoni helped launch CCNY's President's Innovation Fund, which is the college's first structured translational funding program supporting faculty and student technologies that are on a pathway towards licensing, startup formation, or external fundraising. So building on this foundation, he is now expanding a broader suite of commercialization programs designed to help CCNY researchers translate their work into real-world impact from early ideation through venture readiness. In the broader New York City innovations ecosystem, he's mentored founders across NYC accelerators, including CUNY Firefly Innovations and CUNY NSF I-Corps New York, which is another National Science Foundation-funded effort to bring innovation to market. He also advises startups on customer discovery, market analysis, and technology market fit. Prior to CCNY, Andoni was a consulting associate at Charles River Associates, where he advised global pharma and biotech clients on asset strategy, commercial planning, and portfolio prioritization. He also gained early-stage investing experience as a venture associate at Petri Bio, which is a pillar venture capitalist firm, where he sourced and evaluated pre-seed biotech startups. Andoni holds a PhD in bioengineering from UC Berkeley, University of California at San Francisco. It's a joint degree. It was supported by the National Science Foundation Graduate Research Fellowship. He has a BE in biomedical engineering from CCNY, where he graduated as valedictorian and Barry Goldwater Scholar. Andoni, welcome to From City to the World. We got to start cutting down these introductory accolades, folks. There's not enough time to talk to you about the work that you're doing. In the first segment, Andoni, first of all, welcome to the show. It's great to have you here.
3: It's great to be here. Thanks.
0: And great to have you on campus doing this really important work. So in the first section, we talked about entrepreneurs and small business owners. Your work focuses on helping researchers and inventors carry their ideas and solutions from the lab into the broader world. And so we're going to talk a little bit about the President's Innovation Fund, which we've already described a little bit. Let's actually start there. And maybe just begin with a little bit about you. You're in a unique space in you're leading this new initiative, but you're also a City College graduate. So looking back at that journey, what do you think helped you most prepare to lead this project?
3: Yeah. Well, first off, you know, thanks for having me today. It's really great to be here. And I didn't realize we had this room on campus. It feels really professional.
0: Oh yeah. Cool.
3: We don't cut corners.
0: No, we don't. We got headphones and everything.
3: Yeah, exactly. So this role is really interesting. I mean, my background academically and even in early career has really been technical in nature. I mean, it's an undergrad degree in engineering, a PhD in engineering, right? This is a lot of math and science, pen and paper, and sort of alone in a lab figuring things out. This role now, though, is a lot of not that. It's actually a lot of working with people and a lot of trying to form community or trying to help influence the thinking of people who are kind of sitting in different offices all over the place, very often not on campus, spread throughout the city, and trying to get everyone rowing in the same direction. So in that end, like, what's kind of helped me the most here? I mean, yes, the technical background and the engineering parts has been really useful, but it's more the, I think, understanding how to work with people and the interpersonal relationship development parts that have been, I think, most useful in my day-to-day job right now. Mm-hmm. So probably first, I mean, my mom is a very, very social person, and I think I learned a lot of these just how to work and be friendly with your neighbors skills from her growing up. But then City College as an undergrad, I mean, that's one of the biggest things that you'll learn when you kind of walk around on campus is that it's a lot of people coming from all corners of the earth to be plopped together in the same classroom, and very quickly you get a crash course on how to work with people who are kind of thinking in different ways. And in my day-to-day right now, when I'm trying to connect, for example, a for-profit real estate company to a non-profit workforce development group and also a city agency focused on economic development to City College's campus all in one program, it's that kind of just how do you work with different people at a very general level that has really kind of come to the top of how I like wake up every morning and start my day. So mm-hmm. The science is useful in the background, but really that is just the thing that helped open the door for me. And now in the day-to-day, it's just working together with other people.
0: Mm-hmm. In a lot of academic institutions, the researchers and scientists, like the goal is publication of a paper, you know, discovery as an academic enterprise. And I imagine there are lots of engineers at enterprise. And I imagine there are lots of engineers and scientists who never think about taking their work

0: I think it's about creating a pathway if someone wants it. Mm-hmm. It's not saying that this is the right way to do science or the right way to frame your work. Not every project needs to be commercialization ready. And some projects may be commercialization ready, but not for another 20 years. I think in the research world where you're publishing for publication's sake or just to advance fundamental knowledge, that's really useful for society. And academia, academic research, is a special place that allows us to look on these like multiple decade, even century-long horizons to say, when will this come back to benefit society? Mm-hmm. It might not be in a investment cycle. It might not be something that I, in my career, can commercialize because it just takes that much longer to actually get us there. So one, if someone is just interested in that long horizon or just expanding what we know about the world and us and where we come from, that's okay and empower them to do that. But they might have a student in their lab or they might accidentally stumble onto something that has immediate commercial potential and immediate potential to benefit society right now or in a 5 to 10 year horizon. Mm-hmm. And so if that happens and there are people who are interested in it, we just need to make sure that there's a pathway for them to actually follow this. So it's, I think, an awareness of that this exists. And if this is ever something that aligns with you or someone in your lab, you can follow this pathway and here the stepping stones will guide you along the way. But beyond that awareness, it's just waiting for kind of the right people to come together and have that interest themselves inherently. Because the startup route is very difficult and has, 9 out of 10 will fail at some point. Right. And so it's not for the faint of heart and you've really got to be in it because that's what in your gut you know you want to be doing. And if that's not for you, that's totally fine too. But you shouldn't be excluded from that journey just because we haven't created the pathway for you to follow that interest.
1: Mm-hmm. Is there, I mean, quite apart from financial return or even the success of a startup, are there benefits in the quality or the character of the research that happens when somebody is of a mind, approaches research with asking the question about end use and benefits to society? Yeah, I mean, does it create a different atmosphere in research?
0: Yeah. So just before this, actually, I was catching up. When I was an undergrad here, I worked in the lab of Marome Bixon, who's a professor in biomedical engineering and thinks very translationally, but he is, to his core, a professor and an academic researcher, and that's really where he lives. And we were talking about where our interests align and where they divide. And what we came up with is that there is a discipline, I think, when you pursue science towards a commercialization route that needs to be there, that doesn't need to be there in the academic research sense. So he was describing his interest as when something, a grad student has a new idea and we've got no idea if it's going to work, but it seems kind of cool and it's iteration number 12 on a device they've been workshopping for a while. His first thing is like, great, let's do it. Let's jump and go and you know, explore this new frontier here. Mm-hmm. In the commercialization sense, there's such a clear path and timeline tied to the money you've brought in, which is usually pretty scarce, mm-hmm. that once you reach that milestone or whatever's next for you, that allows you to keep going. And if you don't reach that milestone on that timeline with that limited amount of dollars you've got in pocket, the whole thing disappears. And so in terms of how does it frame your way about research, I think in just an academic sense, there's so much more freedom and exploration at the heart of the person pursuing that comes through in the types of projects they pursue. In the commercialization sense, there's just such a discipline and focus and frugality that allows you to go very far very quickly, but in one narrow lane.
1: Mm-hmm. Just before we go to break, a couple of us have used the phrase translational, the word translational, and that's a kind of term of art that we use to talk about the work of taking research and bringing it to a commercial use, translating it from the laboratory into real world. It took me a couple of years to figure out as I kept hearing it what that meant exactly. Oh, so you are listening to From City to the World. I'm your host, Vince Boudreau, the president of the City College of New York. This month, we are turning our attention to the launch of the Small Business Development Center and also the President's Innovation Fund with our guest, Didi Moseleski, and Andoni Mudukutas.
0: Bam. Pop yeah. quiz. 100.
1: I forgot. I'm going to talk just a little bit. You know, one of our real brands at City College is social mobility. And I think we talk about that a lot

0: in terms of what happens when you come into this place without a degree and you leave with a degree and get a job. Can you connect this work, this kind of translational work, to the kind of social mobility that is been so important to the college historically and also in this moment?
1: Yeah. This is a great question, and usually not, I think, the first thing that comes to mind when people think about this work, but it is really at the heart of it still. I think generally now, and this is me speaking, you know, as me, not on behalf of the college or whatever, but it feels like the world, there's a lot of money in the world that is being aggregated in fewer hands. Mm-hmm. This happens on an individual level, just the wealthiest 1% in the world and how much money has kind of been aggregated into those folks compared to the 99% of the rest of us. Mm-hmm. This happens on an organizational level. Look at the S&P 500. It's whatever the top seven or so tech companies that make up most of it. Then there's all the rest of the world's companies. This happened to a greater extent than ever before. And it even happens at an educational or institutional level, right? Look at the wealth of some of the wealthiest universities in the world and compare that to the number of small liberal arts colleges that are closing doors or having to merge right now because of financial instability. Mm-hmm. So when this happens at so many different areas, it also happens in this in the academic sense with us. If you're a professor here looking to start something and want to spin this out into a company, us at City College need to make sure that we're giving our own folks here a chance to do that. And mm-hmm. when you look at the demographic of who studies at City College, and when we say giving our home researchers a chance at success and making it into these startup spaces, the diversity and the demographics of who's on campus and who is being mobilized up these social ladders, just by City College being there, we're adding another way in which they can be mobilized by ensuring that there's money that can go towards these startup development pathways here already. So it comes in just the fact that, you know, there is a lot of money at play, I think, in the world. There is a lot of money being funneled into this type of work. We don't want to be a place that is overlooked. And to the extent that we can empower ourselves to enter into these kind of commercialization pathways, we have a responsibility to do that. And so a big part of PIF here is making sure that our researchers aren't overlooked. And even if that means that we are the ones there providing the first sort of help here.
0: Mm-hmm. Yeah, PIF, the President's Innovation Fund, we just went through our first cycle of that. And I think one of the things that surprised all of us around this table is how many people on campus applied with really good projects. Can you just talk a little bit about what that experience was like for you, what you saw when you looked at this research, and how that kind of orients you going forward?
1: Yeah, I think you know, we didn't realize, I guess, I didn't realize, and this is someone, I did my undergrad here, I spent 5 years here studying, I've now been working here for 3 years, and that's over the span of, you know, kind of a decade in between. I didn't realize how many labs on campus were really hungry to pursue this type of commercialization work. I think when we were setting up the President's Innovation Fund to begin with, we as a group, me and the other committee members, all of us were thinking that we might have 3 to 5 really strong applicants here, just from how I understood our academic environment and the types of grants and projects people had traditionally pursued. What we found out is that we had nearly 20 really strong applicants, actually, as we rolled out the President's Innovation Fund. And so I think this speaks to what I had been saying earlier about, it's not about changing someone's mind, it's just, if we create this pathway for you, will their inherent interest encourage them to follow down this pathway? And so we just made the first stepping stone out of many long stepping stones that are required. We just made the first one, and we found a kind of a waiting list of people to get on that, mm-hmm. And quality applicants. And so for us, where we set up this first President's Innovation Fund cycle to fund one of these awards, I think what I had realized here is that there's far greater demand and need for this type of financial empowerment of researchers on campus in this particular direction, and just an inherent desire of them to follow this commercialization route, a greater amount of all of that than what I had initially anticipated in setting up shop here.
0: Okay. Could you give us a little bit of insight into, I mean, there's probably no one process, but like when somebody is working in the lab and they have an innovation and they're starting to think about commercializing it and all of that work, what does that process even look like? I assume it's not you know, a eureka and a light bulb goes on, and then you've got a company. Like, what are the major steps and what are the big traps in that process?
1: I think in terms of the big, the one of the most powerful things you can do for yourself is also one of the biggest traps, I think. One of the best things that you can do is just start talking to people. Mm-hmm. And so really, if you're developing something that eventually will go into a market, you need to go make sure that that market is there and mm-hmm. size that market and talk to the people that are there as the buyers. And you know, in a therapeutic sense, that might be going to talk to the physicians that might prescribe the drug you're developing and see, is this actually something that you would want or not? Or what type of benchmarks do I need to meet mm-hmm. In this drug's performance for you to adopt it? Or you might talk to the patients and figure out what pain points they have. If the drugs they take normally are through an injection and you have something that's orally delivered and much easier, you know, it might be the same efficacy, but that would be a huge benefit for patients who don't want needles or something, right? Mm-hmm. So going to talk to the people that are the end buyers is probably one of the best things you can do. And for an academic researcher who might not be thinking about size the markets and what is the dollar amount, and how much do I produce this for and how much can I sell it for, that might be new learnings for all of them. It's just very helpful to, if you're going to pursue that route, start thinking that framework. This is also a trap in that before you start communicating and presenting your work outwardly, what we do as, I think, scientists is try and democratize the information and our publications and make it so that it's open access. And mm-hmm. you see this even in journals that are, you know, some are traditionally paywalled. There's movement towards more open access ones. So everyone can read this and everyone can have access to this. If you get ahead of yourself and start communicating this outward before you've set up the correct patent protective layers, you might accidentally kind of
0: get scooped, right?
1: Yeah. Or just, you know, be making a great product that also somebody else could just make because you haven't protected it. So mm-hmm. Those kind of two things. One, figure out if what you're making is actually something that the end market you're imagining like actually needs and they want this. Mm-hmm. And two, just make sure before you go and put up a whatever for sale sign that like you actually do own the thing that you're going to be selling.
0: Mm-hmm. Mm-hmm. So it's time for the obligatory.
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1: This is the Joe Brown Community News Break on WHCR 90.3 FM, the voice of Harlem. I'm Sanji Lopez. Today is Monday, August 24th. Expect a clear day today with possible raindrops this afternoon, a high of 80 degrees and a low around 63 degrees tonight. The sun rose at 6:14 a.m. and will set at 7:40 p.m. Alternate side parking rules and meters are in effect. Trash, recycling, and compost pickup are on schedule, and public schools are closed for the summer. Drivers and residents across New York City and New Jersey are being reminded to stay alert after early morning storms brought heavy rain and flooding to parts of the region yesterday. Flooding near exit 5 of the Clearview Expressway in Queens trapped two cars. The drivers were able to safely get out with help from the FDNY. Parts of the Brooklyn-Queens Expressway and Long Island Expressway were also temporarily closed. In Newark, firefighters used an inflatable raft to rescue three drivers from floodwaters. As more heavy rain is possible, New York City Emergency Management says residents should never walk, bike, or drive through flooded streets. Remember, turn around, don't drown. If you live in a basement or low-lying home, move to a higher floor before water enters your home and move important belongings off the floor. You can also help prevent flooding by keeping storm drains and catch basins near your home clear of leaves, trash, and other debris. If you see a clogged or damaged catch basin, report it to 311. And if your home has already flooded, stay out of deep or contaminated water. Do not eat or drink anything that comes into contact with flood or sewer water. Wear gloves, rubber boots, and protective eyewear during cleanup, and keep children and pets away from contaminated areas. Extensive flooding may require professional cleanup. If you have a sewer backup or basement flooding in New York City, report it to 311. And if rising water puts you in immediate danger, call 911. In other news, drivers who take the BQE, especially through Brooklyn Heights, may want to pay attention to a new plan from the Mamdani administration. The city is moving forward with a more modest repair project for the BQE's aging triple cantilever section, instead of the much larger reconstruction plan that had been proposed under the previous administration. The city also plans to move ahead without federal funding, after Washington rejected a request for hundreds of millions of dollars to help pay for a major reconstruction. The BQE carries more than 100,000 vehicles a day, and officials say repairs are needed to address ongoing structural concerns. The new approach is expected to be less expensive and less disruptive than a full reconstruction, but it also means the city will be taking a more limited approach to the highway's long-term problems. The BQE has been a major point of debate for years, with concerns about traffic, safety, costs, and the impact of the highway on surrounding Brooklyn communities. The Mamdani administration says the immediate priority is to keep the roadway safe and operational while working toward a longer-term solution. This has been Sanji Lopez with the Joe Brown Community News Break on WHCR 90.3 FM, the voice of Harlem. Stay informed, stay safe, and stay connected to your community.
2: Real talk. 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Real stories. The He's Just Podcast. Yeah! Welcome, everyone, to another He's Just Podcast. I'm your host and founder of the He's Just the Social Worker Movement with another amazing show for you today. But before we get started, I want to remind everyone that this platform was built because way too often as people, we were overlooked or labeled. And this is no longer our plight and our fight. Is for anyone and everyone who feels a need to be understood. We are strong as individuals, but unstoppable when we unite. For more than three decades, Dexter R. Hall has been a powerful voice at the intersection of economic opportunity, corporate responsibility, and community impact. He has helped businesses, non-for-profits, and public institutions move beyond intention and toward real sustainable change. He has an MBA, Dexter's work in financial literacy, crisis recovery, and corporate philanthropy has expanded access to opportunity for thousands in underserved communities. Today, on our show, Our conversation turns to one of the most urgent issues facing our cities, homelessness and housing stability. Through his work with the Providence Foundation in San Francisco Bayview Hunters Point Community, an organization that's dedicated to providing supportive housing, family shelters, and services for seniors and vulnerable families. Dr.'s work is helping turn compassion into action. Mr. Hall is a proud member of Alpha Phi Alpha Fraternity, Incorporated. He believes real change happens when leaderships meet service. Dexter, welcome to the show.
3: Jules, thank you very much. It's always interesting listening to an introduction that makes my mother proud. But I think more so an introduction that has given us the opportunity. I often tell individuals, and especially people that look like me, is that once you get a seat at whatever table that you're at, I need you to know what to do with that seat. And if you don't know what to do with that seat, get out of that seat and go find somebody else who does know what to do with that seat, simply because that seat is powerful. It has the ability to be able to make change and change the lives of individuals. And when I listen to that particular resume setting, it often reminds me, and I thank you for sharing it, and I haven't heard it in that manner in a while. It humbles me, but yet it reminds me of the work that I've been called to do and the importance of the work that I've been called to do itself. And so all of that is insight and information to be able to change, if nothing but one person's life. My pastor, the Reverend Dr. M.T. Thompson, passed away now. My godfather often sung a song, and he would always say, if I can just help somebody, you know, as I pass along this particular way, then I know my living will not be in vain. So thank you for having me today.
2: The pleasure is ours, brother. Thank you so much for taking us off in that direction. Before we dive in, tell us a little bit about yourself and how you, got involved into this journey and this walk.
3: Fantastic. From a position of helps, from a young child, I've always grown up in student government, always wanted to be able to impact people's lives and make change. Early on in life, I often told my mom I was going to grow up, become a politician. I was going to get a law degree. I was going to become a politician. I was going to change the world. I was going to make it better for everyone. Young kid born in East Waco, Texas, grew up in East Oakland, California. My life trajectory was changed by an opportunity that I got working for a financial institution right out of high school. Some of my friends went to work at McDonald's. I went to work for a bank that summer. And I like to say it in this way, Jules. They gave me a $15,000 teller drawer. You know, looking at more money than this young black kid growing up in East Oakland ever seen in my life. And it was mine to manage. And ultimately, by the grace of God, lots of different changes and jobs. I ultimately had the opportunity to manage markets as big as $1.5 billion. Mm-hmm. Dollars. And in the midst of that, lots of change. I still wondered how I was going to create change for people. But I recognized, even as a seat that I was given, that I still had the opportunity to be able to impact people's lives. In other words, what could I do? I could look at resumes and I could see beyond a resume because I could see beyond myself. And so I began to give lots of folks who looked like me an opportunity to be able to enter into the financial services arena. Lots of folks who resume says that they shouldn't be there, but I saw the potential that was in them. I saw the desire that was in them. And if you have the potential and desire, I said, I can teach you. Can't do the job for you, but I can give you everything that I've gotten. And I had a wonderful opportunity to be able to engage hundreds, if not thousands of individuals, you know, in the course of a 35 plus year career. As a part of that, you know, I also had an opportunity to work in philanthropy, in corporate philanthropy, and the ability to be able to look at change. And when I say change, it's not just a funding standpoint of giving an organization money. I want to know that if Jules has a nonprofit, tell me about the outcomes in what you're giving, because we don't want to continue to see the same problems. Not a caretaker system. We want to see where real change. In other words, are you decreasing whatever the issue is on an ongoing basis? And even as a consultant, once retiring, I entered this work from the same vein, having the opportunity to be able to consult with Black men from across corporate America, those who are already in C-suite, those who are one step below C-suite, you know, as a coach, giving them what it is that I've learned across multiple industries in my career, and helping them to be able to sustain. Because one thing that I found in doing executive coaching is that sometimes it's easy to get the job. What happens, of course, is the ability to be able to maintain the job so that you can create the impact for others. You can't impact others that look like me if you can't keep your job, Black man. And so I've often said that, because you're going to be the one that gives me or someone else an opportunity. Why? Because when you look at data statistics, and growing up in East Waco and growing up in East Oakland, California, when you look at the data statistics, I often remark on panels is that, hey, I am data. Every single data point that you just mentioned, that's my life. Living below the poverty line, even though I didn't know it. But now I know what the poverty line is. Housing instability, or individuals who are experiencing hitting homeless, staying with us. I just thought my mother's friend from work and her son, you know, they were just staying. I didn't think anything about it, that they were staying on the couch. I now know what that is. When I look at single parent household, hey, that was me. Mother working two jobs and still trying to make it with her children, that was me. And so I look at all of that and say, I am the data point that you're talking about. And so now I look with inside of me and say, Dexter, what is it that helped you? How do you bring about that change? What are the systems or the people that were able to impact you that began the trajectory change or the change in your particular life itself? And I bring that work, and I bring that insight into the work that I do with the Providence Foundation as well. The ability to be able to understand that when you look at the majority of the populations who are unhoused or experiencing hidden homelessness or housing instability, well, unfortunately, they're Black and brown folks. And so when you begin to look at those statistics, you begin to recognize, how do I engage with people from a systems perspective? I need to build systems in a way that the individuals who need them need to be able to engage with them.
2: Can you tell us a little bit about homelessness versus housing instability so we can understand that?
3: Absolutely. When you begin to look at, obviously, when you look at homelessness or different parts of the country, you know, homelessness or the unhoused, meaning the same thing, technically, you don't have housing. These are individuals who are now, ultimately, we think of them on the streets. We think of them, the folks that you see, you know, in an encampment, the individuals that you see in a shelter that, of course, government pays for, taxpayers pay for, I should say. And so you think of that in those particular terms. So clearly that's an easy definition. When I think about the individuals who are experiencing housing instability, that number is far greater. So, for example, in New York, the last point in time count, and these are folks, quote unquote, considered to be unhoused or homeless. The number was only $3,375. And they just did one recently, but the numbers haven't been released yet. And so $3,375, and Manhattan has the majority of them at 1,300 individuals. And that was the last point in time count that was done. However, when you look at the numbers of individuals who are experiencing housing instability or hidden homelessness, I call it, that number is far greater than $3,300. And that's the piece that I'm really concerned about, because it certainly could blow up this entire system. In New York City alone, statistics show that there is over 200,000 people that are considered doubled up, meaning that they're couch surfing. Individuals are sleeping on someone else's couch. They don't have their own house. And you and I both know how that goes. Jules, you and I are great today. But if I do one thing, or I'm in the bathroom when you're trying to get to the bathroom, or you're trying to cook or something, or I leave a glass in the sink and you had a bad day and now your kitchen's dirty, whatever, you know, occurs, then all of a sudden, you know what? Dexter, get out. Just get out of my house. And just like that, all of a sudden that 200,000 could end up on the street. In addition to that, when you look at from a couch surfing, you also have a number of individuals who are literally, they've created life for themselves living out of a car. I have seen individuals sleeping in a car, and they have figured out how to create life. They're able to go get a gym membership. And so they'll go to the gym, and that's where they'll shower at. If they don't shower in the gym, if they don't have funds, many will go to a gas station or gas station bathroom. And not only do they take themselves, they also take their children to be able to get them ready for school. They utilize places, whether it's some of the fast food restaurants that have Wi-Fi. So if they're needing to access Wi-Fi on their phones or something to be able to do that. In other words, they create a whole system and mechanism for themselves to be able to take care of themselves while experiencing homelessness within a car. Oftentimes, many of these individuals are not counted. And they're showing up to work every day. I always like to say, when you look at the hidden homelessness, you can't see it. You have to see with your ears, and you have to hear with your eyes. Because if I'm talking to you and I'm talking about our weekends at work, but you never hear me say anything. You never hear me say about, oh, tonight I'm going to go home and cook XYZ. Normal workplace conversation. You never hear that. And so it's sitting right in front of us, but you can't see it because it looks normal. They're showing up to work. They got clothes on. They smell okay. So everything must be great. But when you begin to hear with your eyes, you begin to see the large numbers of individuals. I met and know someone. I was on a talk show in Atlanta, and wonderful young lady. She experienced this form of hidden homelessness. Her and her husband broke up. He left, just left her and her daughter. She was working at a financial institution. It was during the 2008 mortgage crisis and everything, fully working every single day, going to work. Ultimately, she could not afford the mortgage payment by herself, went through everything that she could and couldn't afford it. She waited and stayed in the house, and ultimately the sheriff had to come and kick her out. And she ultimately, her and her daughter, lived in a car for quite some time. Daughter was going to school. She showed up to work. Ultimately, great bad story turned into a great story. She was able to pull herself out of that, and she was able to ultimately go back to school. Wonderful author now, nurse practitioner as well. So she's done really, really great on the back end. If you looked at her today, and even as she says, if you looked at her then, you would have never known that every single day she left work to go home in the car that she drove up in. And when you look, Those numbers are startling across the country of the numbers of individuals who are on the verge. And if they entered the shelter system as they should, we certainly wouldn't. There's not enough beds, you know, to be able to accommodate literally the number of individuals who are experiencing this type of homelessness.
2: I know for us as human beings, we go through changes. And we're living paycheck to paycheck. I truly understand that this can happen to any of us. And in listening to your response, I also heard you could family hop for some time until you can't. And when that happens, things change for you. I'm wondering when people are dealing with this, And before we got on set, I had shared, someone told me yesterday, and I got to see a video, TSA workers who are living in their cars. And they work at the airports, and they can't afford the gas, and ultimately had to quit their jobs because they couldn't withstand. Could you tell me a little bit about some of the trends that you are seeing of people we assume are doing well, but they really are not?
3: That's a really great question, because I think that this really begins to hit on that subject of hidden homelessness and the numbers of people, you know, and we're not just talking about the point in time count, as I stated, the 3,300. We're talking hundreds of thousands of people who are experiencing housing instability. And right before our eyes, we see that they're well. You see now on social media where people are sharing across social media their hidden homelessness. The video in which you mentioned as it relates to the TSA workers, you know, who are there. I mean, clearly, obviously, we know that the Department of Homeland and Security's budget has not been approved yet. And so many of these individuals are not receiving paychecks currently. However, what I would say is that this was just not the precedent. This was kind of the thing that kicked it over. They were already experiencing housing instability, to your point of living paycheck to paycheck. And so all you needed was one small thing to be able to do that, where they're not able to fully afford rent, not fully able to afford the place in which they're staying. And so the only place that they now have to be able to retreat to is a car. And as that particular video shown, that was shot by individuals who were experiencing that, it literally showed that, hey, I got a parking space here at the airport. I work at the airport. Let me put all my things in the car. I will figure out how to enter bathrooms and things of that nature, clean myself up, get myself to work, go to work, and then literally, you know, eat at the airport, come back to my car. And so now I'm utilizing that as my base, my house, my everything in order to be able to create life. But when you and I go through that line in which that TSA is worker, we have no idea that behind the screening, the wanding, the looking, the checking, the how you're doing, the come this way, the hold your hands up, that individual will be leaving in 6 hours after their shift is over to go back to their car to be able to sleep there tonight while we've gotten on a plane. I think that is just an example of the literally hundreds of thousands of people across our nation that are showing up to work every single day without knowing it. Steve Harvey talks a lot about his early days in Hollywood and experiencing homelessness and hidden homelessness that people didn't know. His family back east did not know. I remember one particular story that he was sharing, which I thought was, again, navigating the systems. He's showing up to interviews and, you know, trying out for different shows and things like that. So clearly he's found a way to be able to take care of himself, ensure that he shows up smelling the right way. And he said that in his mom's attic, that there was a phone. And it was a phone, and you know how long ago this was when I say this, it was a phone and it had a recorder on it. And so that way that when people would call back about a job or, you know, that he got a job or something, he would be able to just tap into the recorder. And that's how he was able to navigate that, because he didn't have anything where he was in Hollywood. And ultimately we know where he is today. But if he had not shared that particular point in his life, we would never know that he experienced this type of homelessness.
2: For me, I look at the systems and structures that we as Black and Brown have had to deal with throughout history. You look at the education system, and certain standards tell us that if you can't accomplish certain test results by grade 3, then in such a case as this, we can see that if you are involved in the foster care system, if you're adopted or there's something related to unstable family tree, you are likely to land in this spot as well. In your work, You've seen pain, trauma, and loss, but what are the moments that remind you that this fight is worth fighting?
3: You know, it's interesting. I think it really does evolve around the children who are growing up in this way of life. I think we all know that we don't have to teach in words when it comes to our children. They see what is taking place. And in some instances, it begins to normalize life for them. And that is one of the biggest pain points in my work, is wanting to ensure that children who are growing up with housing instability, that they recognize this is not your life. This does not have to become your life. And that you cannot normalize this as life. When I see kids who come to shelters in which we operate, they go to school every single day. And once again, not always kids knowing that, hey, I'm going home to my parents, to my home. Well, I'm going home to my parents, but my home is in a shelter. And can I come over and play? Oh, no, you can't come to my house and play, because, of course, you can't allow other individuals within the shelter. Children who are in the shelter, they're there in their room typically the majority of the time. Can they go out and play? Well, if their parents decide to take them away from the shelter to a park, but just from a normal kid standpoint, they typically cannot just go outside and play. And so you begin to see all the things that we normalize as children and growth and growing that they cannot do. Sadly, in San Jose, California, last year, one young man was bullied to the point when individuals found out that he was living in a shelter. He and his father were living in a shelter. And ultimately, that young man took his life, took his own life. And so you begin to see the trauma that not having housing, not just on the parents, but this really inflicts a different level of trauma on children that are going through this system. In Harlem School District, there were identified over 2,200 students that identified as having housing instability, meaning that they were doubled up living with relatives, friends, and rather than living in shelters. So even in the midst of that, as I talked about earlier, children are also subject to, I'm living with my aunt, but now my aunt, my mom, they're getting into it about whatever. And children now have to experience that. And ultimately, the ultimate for the person that's living with someone else is, you know what? Just get out. And when those words get said, you're not just putting out the adult, you're also putting out that child. And so now that sticks in that child's mind about a relative or about a friend. And so now, can I trust relatives? Can I trust friends? They put us out, not always understanding the adult issues. And so I'm carrying all of these varying degrees of trauma and traumatic instances, you know, with me. And all of this is making me up. And typically, Jules, the system focuses more on the adults in the system and trying to get them housed, as they should, you know, because we want to get them housed. However, little is done related to the trauma as children. And we're working at Providence to be able to change that. You know, we focus a lot in and around kids and trying to normalize what life is and what excursions are, and giving parents the opportunity to be able to utilize various things we do to take their kids out of the shelter, to the museums, to an amusement park, to a park. Let's create a picnic, you know, creating even within the shelter video game clubs, you know, things of that nature, you know, so that kids have the ability to have normalized life about what other kids are doing. So when they do go back to school, which you know better than I do, they can talk about quote unquote normal things that kids talk about, and that, yeah, they got a chance to play the video game, or they got a chance to go to this park or this museum on the weekend. And so we're doing our best to be able to work with our children, provide them with tutoring, but even more so in providing them with tutoring, because we input and we engage with them, listening with our ears, seeing with our ears, the different things that might get said in terms of a barrier, so that we can make sure that from a behavioral health standpoint, that our clinicians also have the ability to be able to engage, to remove some of those things early on, or to be able to help the child to be able to talk through some of those things. And so we utilize normal settings to be able to engage with behavioral health instead of, quote unquote, the stigmatized setting. Hey, let's get in a group. You know, why don't you come talk to me one on one? And, you know, the kid just kind of sits there, you know, but we're playing video games. And our clinicians, again, just as I talked about, they're trained from a culturally relevant standpoint. Number one, how to engage. And then number two, You see with your ears. What's that child doing? What are they not doing? And so the ears are telling us, and then the eyes are listening for that. And so then that gives us the opportunity to be able to engage with that child as well as with that adult and that parent in terms of the household that they come from.
2: I am glad that there are people like you who are mindful about what change looks like. You have taken data from a story that maybe did not end well and use that to drive your team to understand we have to be better. We have to create more family input here. We have to make it feel like a home. And I am glad that you and organizations like yours are leading work like this, because there are many instances as well where there is an adult that can house the youngster. There's a loss. Student lost their parents, and now they live with an uncle. They live with an aunt whose rules are very bad. The uncle may have his own issues. And because of that, they're living in a home that's not theirs. That uncle is receiving the deceased Social Security benefits to oversee the student, but yet there's struggle because the student prefers to be in a shelter that can provide that homeness versus going home to sometimes corporate punishment and yelling and extra trauma. If every listener could meet just one person whose life has been touched by your work, what story would you want them to hear?
3: I would want them to hear, and thank you for the framing of that as it relates to transitional age youth, because I think this is the real return on investment. I would want them to hear the story of one of our young men by the name of Rade. Rade is a self-taught pianist. He came down working with one of our case managers, and she created a setting for him to be able to engage and to talk. And then there was a piano. Normal life. And he just began to tickle the keys. And ultimately, Jules, he has taught himself to be able to play the piano. I want them to hear the story of how he was in shelter at the age of 3 in one of our shelters, ultimately moving to permanent supportive housing with his parent and still engage with us throughout that time. I'd want them to hear the resilience, but more importantly, the promise that this young man presents, not just to us and to me, and I smile every time I think about him, but to the entire community. I want them to hear how the investment that they made in shelter and in permanent supportive housing, that this is the return on that investment. This young man is the one who will be able to take his entire family based upon his drive, his desire, his dreams, his goals, will be able to take them out of those circumstances and no longer be reliant upon, quote unquote, the systems to be able to take care of them. Because we've been able to engage with him and elevate him as to what is possible and what can be. And all we did is just provided a foundation. And that's why I say from the foundation standpoint, we're not the traditional foundation. We provide a floor for people to be able to grow from. And we work with them in that growth by watering and planting and doing all of those things. And now you look at that return on that investment. He's going to take his family out of permanent supportive housing. He's going to become a viable member of this community, taxpaying member of this community. That's what the investments are about. And I want them to be able to engage, to be able to see that their investments have not returned void in terms of why you're doing this. The flip side of that coin is, without that investment, where is it or what could Rade have not become? Where might he be? And so instead of the promise that is his today, without that investment, that it might become a different promise. It may become a different story that we're talking about. It may become a justice-involved story that we're talking about. And oh, by the way, taxpayers, don't forget that if that does become that story, guess what? You're still inputting into that story from a taxpayer standpoint. You're still paying into that system. And so you got two opportunities, one that lifts and grows and eliminates them, or one that continues within that particular system itself. And I want them to see the promise of him and let them know that, hey, I paid into that, and that you, me, and every single person who is investing into individuals like him, man, your investment, look at the return on that. Look at this life that is about to take off and become a viable member of this particular community itself.
2: Yeah, don't criticize. Let's just try to stabilize. When you meet someone that is experiencing homelessness, what do you wish more people understood about their humanity?
3: They are us. They are us. But by the grace of God, there goes us. Many of us in our lives have experienced, you know, paycheck to paycheck. One paycheck was the tip. One paycheck missing the tip. Two paychecks missing, gone. That could have been our story. And recognizing that all of the issues and things that we go through, that sometimes we've been able to hold it together, but there are others who are not able to hold it together because they did not have the same support systems that we may have had in place. I've had a strong support system. I've gone through some traumatic things, you know, in my life. But I thank God that my mom was there. My mom was there, and Jules, she used to laugh at me. Every morning, my mother would call me when I was going through a particular situation, and she'd talk with me, and she would want to pray and everything. And by the time I got to work, I was always crying. And so finally, I had stopped talking to my mother in the morning, because then I had to go through all these questions with people at work that I didn't want to answer. And that was just, you know, and you know what? The lady just kept calling. I didn't answer the phone. And by the time I listened to her voicemail, she was on the phone praying and everything. And you go make it and you go be okay. That lady got me through that very traumatic situation. She prayed me through. She built a foundation of hope. She built a foundation of trust. She built a foundation where I could put my head in and allow her to just wrap her arms around me. I recognize that everyone has not had that. And we at Providence attempts to be that for everyone, because we recognize that everyone didn't have a Mildred Hall. And so at Providence, we can be a Mildred Hall to those individuals who do not have that type of support. And because they didn't have it, they did fall. But we're here to be able to help you to get up. And not only are we going to help you to get up, we're not just going to point you in the right direction. We're going to walk with you in the right direction to go. Because that's what my mother did for me. I take those lessons and take it and apply it to the work that we do every day. And so when you see or you meet someone who is unhoused, they're just one step away from an opportunity to getting their life back together. We just need to be able to provide that opportunity for them.
2: Talk that talk. You know, every case is different, Dexter. But if someone who is listening is dealing by next week that they may be struck by this, what are the things that they should be thinking about or trying to do to not only sustain, but maintain the future months that are ahead of them as they, you know, tread into these unlikely waters that they are about to face if they are unhoused?
3: Number one, Jules, if you're on the verge of becoming unhoused, across America, there are a large number of programs that exist to assist you with being able to get back on track. And so that's number one. Number one, and in doing so, what I would advise, and I tell folks in our communities, call us, because we're here to walk with you. We do what we call community case management, because we recognize, to your point, that there are many individuals don't know what to do. And of course, you know, when it just starts to cloud the head, oftentimes, just like a bill collector, we just want to put the phone down and we don't want to answer and we don't want to do it. Well, I say in this case, pick up the phone. You do the outbound calling. Find organizations like Providence within your community that have the ability to be able to point you in the direction of where there is help for your particular issue or situation. And not only find organizations that are willing to point you, but find organizations like Providence that are willing to walk with you. And that's one of the key elements, is that we don't just point you in the direction, because oftentimes, if you knew how to do it, you would have done it already. And that's what I always say to my team and stuff. When folks call us, remember, you know, they're here for our help. They're not here for our direction, criticism, or anything. We're here to walk with people. So find organizations that are there, because there's a large number of programs that have the ability to do that. Number two, recognizing that if you do find yourself in the verge, or it is going to happen, is there family that exists? Be open with them, be honest with them, and let them know what the situation is so that you can respectfully engage with them on what might need to happen. Family reunification for us is still a big deal, even when folks are in shelter. And one of the things that we attempt to do with folks who are in shelter, or we engage who are unhoused, is that we attempt to understand, why are you not speaking with your mom or your dad or your brother or your sister? Is there a possibility? And oftentimes we have been able to be that bridge to be able to remove whatever the barrier was between these two individuals to be able to reconnect them. Because getting out of shelter, even while you're looking for housing, the best opportunity is really family reunification and the ability to be able to do that. But you got to remove barriers, and you know that, you know, and families and things like that. You know that front word, but it happens. You know, I always tell people, you know, somebody got mad at Thanksgiving, and so now we have spoken years, and so now this is an issue. You don't even remember what you're mad about. And so now we just got to move that barrier. And we work with the person who is unhoused as well as the person who they're trying to reunify with. So be honest, be open, and share when it comes to that. So that's number one, number two, and then number three, and share when it comes to that. So that's number one, number two, and then number three, if you do find yourself and you're

0: shelters. There's shelters that give you 90-day stays. And so there's a variety of options that exist across each continuum of care system. And that's what COC system is, what it's called in each of the jurisdictions. We all have them across the country. And that's what it's called. And they will work with you to be able to get you, and it's called a coordinated entry, to get you into some type of shelter for you as an adult, as an individual, for you as a transitional age you, because there's also an opportunity for you as well to the point you're making, as well as families, you know, being able to enter from a family perspective as well. So all of those do exist. And so this is a time to be proactive and pick up the phone and do the outbound dialing. I say, don't allow it to happen to you. If you know it's happening or it's going to happen, pick up the phone and do one of those three items that I just talked about, because one of those three is going to get you to where it is that you need to be and get you the respite as you work to get yourself back on track. And don't be afraid. Don't be ashamed. I'm sorry. I should say that. Don't be ashamed. You're not the first person. You're not the only person. And it's okay. You know, it's okay that you fell down. You know, we'll work with you to be able to get you back up. So don't be ashamed. There's nothing to be ashamed about recognizing, hey, it didn't work. I lost my job, you know, or the paycheck missed or something like that. Do not be ashamed and let that prohibit you from engaging with the various systems and people that can assist you.
1: Yeah, I was going to say that there's some parts of this for families who have gone through the system. Some of our shelters are overcrowded, can feel unsafe, and almost feel like they are incarcerated or worse. I've heard stories and worked with clients who have been impacted by the fear of staying in a shelter with their children is very unsafe. So there's a lot of pieces for each case is different, but I am with you. Reaching out, being open, being truthful, losing the shame are great ways to start this work. Let's talk about some of the roles that schools, mentors, or faith-based organizations can play and help catching up with young people before they fall through those cracks.
0: Now, Providence started, we were started by one of the historic churches in San Francisco, California, the Providence Baptist Church, who has stood as a center point and a focal point of the Bayview Hunters Point community for over 80 plus years. Many of the individuals who started this church were migrated during the wars and worked in the shipyards in Bayview Hunters Point itself. This foundation started because a pastor who was actually a friend of mine, it's unique that I'm doing this work at something he started, he just literally, Jules, walking down the street and saw people sleeping outside, and he just said, no more. Providence had a gym, and he just said, no more. And immediately, they began to take individuals in overnight that people do not have to be able to sleep outside. They created, at the time, he galvanized the community, not just the church community, but an entire community. And created this very unique food schedule where different groups, organizations, schools, other churches would come into Providence and to be able to ensure that 30, 31 days within the month that there was a meal that was prepared every single day, not just the members of Providence. So he galvanized an entire community to be able to help. And that's why we often say the help that we need is often right there within us. You know, we're looking for others to come and save us instead of us recognizing that we got the solutions. And once they see that we have the solutions, guess what happens? All of a sudden now they want to come in and contract with us and to be able to say, hey, you're doing this work. Can you do more of this work itself? And so our faith-based organizations and other nonprofits have a huge role that they can play. Providence started small, just doing what it is that we could, engaging with other partners within the community to be able to say, hey, we can't do the feeding 31 days out of the month, 365 days a year. Can you come and help us? Can you come and help us? Can you come and help us? And that means from a community standpoint, we got to engage with each other. It's not about funding. It's not about fighting over grants or who's going to get this or who's going to get that. The ultimate thing it is about how are we impacting that young person? How are we impacting that?

0: individual to be able to make them better. Because at our base, isn't that all of our mission? That's all what it is that we desire to do. And so now we got to get off of that and to be able to work together and learn how to collaborate with each other to be able to help it. Because one of us alone does not have it. We don't have the resources. We don't have the knowledge. But together, we all have it, you know, to be able to do that. And from there, the organization was able to grow. Here's the key. Oftentimes, the individuals we're speaking about are Black and brown individuals. How do we allow and stand up more what I call culturally relevant organizations to be able to engage in this work? How do we work with them to sustain an infrastructure on the business side? Because now you start contracting with government. There's a whole business side that many organizations don't know. They know how to do the work really well because they're boots on the ground. And so how do you begin to build an infrastructure that allows organizations to be able to do this work, to be able to engage from a very culturally relevant standpoint in which we come from? In other words, I didn't have to go to a class to know how to talk to Rade. I am Rade. I grew up in similar circumstances, neighborhoods as Rade did. I didn't need a class on cultural relevance and what to say and what not to say. And that has made a huge difference in our work. These organizations that look like us have made and are making strides. Does that mean that others cannot? No, it does not. It does not mean that, but it does mean, are they willing to take an approach that really has the ability to be able to engage? Because a big part of our work is trust. I tell our team that trust is the currency in which we work with. And until we build trust with that particular individual, young person, we ain't got nothing. They're not going to allow us to help them. We're not going to be able to walk with them. And so we have to be able to build trust. And that's that whole culturally relevant piece of understanding where they are. And if I need to get down on my knees, sit down on the floor, or whatever it is that I need to do based upon where that person is, am I willing to do that? Absolutely, I am. I'm willing to do that. One of our guests, he has a name similar to mine, a middle name similar to mine. And he was, you know, going through some different transitions and different things. And he just basically, you know, one day he was just very, very frustrated with some of the things that he was having to do. And I'm on the phone and I'm executive director, but I talk with people all day long because this is where I get this insight and knowledge from and know how to build to be able to help them. And Jules, let me tell you, every curse word in America that has ever been said, he was just talking about. He uttered it. He uttered it, uttered it, uttered it. You know what I mean? But in the end, he said to me, GD, Mr. Dexter, let me get off the phone with you because I respect you too much. I told my team, I don't know how others would have handled a situation like that because I didn't hang up the phone. I didn't say, you can't talk to me like that. Don't use those words. What I recognized is from a de-escalation standpoint, I didn't need to de-escalate him. I needed to move myself out the way because he wasn't talking about me. He's railing at the systems, number one, but he's also railing at where he is in life. And so it wasn't my job to be able to engage him and tell him how to feel, what to do, what to say. And by the way, I grew up in circumstances where I've heard far worse, I told him. But at the end, you recognize from an individual standpoint, the respect that is there. And he stated it and got off the phone and called me back and just said, you know, later he called and said, thank you for listening. I know you didn't need to hear all of that. And so you begin to understand why approaching this work from a cultural relevance standpoint is so important. How do you build trust with a young person who is 16, 17 years old on their own, thought that they had a place to stay, and to what you stated previously, have found out from an abuse standpoint, and abuse covers a whole different range of topics and different ways of abuse, but no longer are they feeling safe. And so now they've chosen the street over living with a relative or a friend. And you have to think about that when they come to you. They chose the street better than my uncle or my aunt or someone else. And so now how do I engage with that individual? And one of the things that you mentioned even earlier, our team from the beginning, it's all about stability. We'll get all your name and all those documents and everything that we got to get you to sign, to get you in shelter, get you in programs, and we'll get all that stuff. I need to make sure you, Jules, that you're okay. Do you need, let's wash your clothes. Do you need a shower? You want a shower? Do you need to eat? You know, you want to just watch TV? You know, you want to play a game? What do you want to do right now? Because we'll get all that other stuff. I just need to let you know that you're in a safe, warm, welcoming environment. We're here for you. And we're going to take you on this journey in a way that you can do it. Because we recognize that we have to stabilize you first before we can do anything. And our case managers approach it from that work. Our monitors who are engaging with people on an ongoing basis because they're in and out the building, or they're, you know, showering, or they're in the lunchroom, or they're in the community room. How do we engage with them? How do we talk with them? And that's one of the reasons why I love hiring people with lived experience, because they've been there before. They understand what it was like. They understand, I don't want to talk about this right now. And ultimately, you begin to see a person open up and flower, because we have to get to the root of whatever it is that is causing so that we can apply the right medicine that is needed for that individual. And the medicine that is needed for you is not the same medicine for someone else, so that we can ultimately get them to what I call their place to be.
1: Mr. Hall, how can our listeners from around the world stay connected and potentially pour in to the efforts that you have done over there at Providence?
0: Man, Jules, thank you so much for that question, because we need all the help that we can get. Right now, our community case management work that we do, that I talked about, to be able to engage a community that is on the verge, that needs help, that is not in shelter, that does not have access to case managers, that does not always have access to a support system or people to walk with them or walk them through, that is something that we typically fund 100% ourselves. And so we certainly look for the ability to be able to assist more and more people, whether it's in San Francisco, whether it's in California, throughout the nations. We look to be able to partner with other organizations who understand why this level of case management for our communities is so necessary to be able to help the hundreds of thousands of people that have not fallen completely yet. We need to be able to help them and get them off the verge, off the edge of the cliff, so that they don't fall into the pool while we're still working to get others out of the pool itself. And so you can connect with us at our website is providencesf.org. We would love to hear from you. We would love to engage with you. We would love to partner with you. And we certainly would love for you to be able to support our work through your advocacy, your sharing, your donations, any and everything that can be done to keep people off the cliff. And if you are a person that has been on the verge or was on the verge, we would love for you to share your story with us, because your stories are powerful as we help others to understand that being unhoused cannot be stigmatized based upon a TV mentality. Being unhoused has to be normalized, because it has been you, it has been me. We've all at some point in time may have experienced housing instability or have known someone who has experienced housing instability. So we would love to hear from you and the ability to be able to share your stories out as well.
1: Thank you so much for such a great and powerful conversation today, Dexter. Before we let you go, the floor is yours. It is your turn now. The phone line is open for you to speak to Mildred Hall. What do you have to say to her now?
0: Well, I would tell her, I'm doing what she did for me. She always provided a floor. She always provided a foundation. When I went to school, my mother said that I don't have a lot. You're going to have to get some scholarships. You're going to have to do what you need to do. And I'll work with you through it. But what I can do is always make sure that you got a bed and you got food to eat. In other words, I always had a floor. I always had a foundation. And I would say to her, "Mother, what you have given to me, I have now had the opportunity to literally give to thousands upon thousands of individuals across my career itself. And that giving is not done yet. And so it's really thank you for teaching me how to be able to live life and be able to live a life that has been well lived."
1: Thank you, brother. What lies ahead is no different than what we left behind unless you unleash unapologetically and unconditional, unwavering you. Never let anyone step into your dreams with their nightmares. Because on this platform it was built, because way too often as people, we were overlooked or labeled.

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Thank you. 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
1: Real talk. 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Real stories. The He's Jizz Podcast. Yeah! Welcome, everyone, to another He's Jizz Podcast. I'm your host and founder of the He's Just the Social Worker Movement with another amazing show for you today. But before we get started, I want to remind everyone that this platform was built because way too often as people, we were overlooked or labeled. But this is no longer our plight, and our fight is for anyone and everyone who feels a need to be understood. We are strong as individuals, but unstoppable when we unite. You know, the term incarceration refers to the act of confining or imprisoning someone, typically as a legal punishment after being convicted of a crime. Meet Kevin B. Smith, political science professor at the University of Nebraska-Lincoln. He has spent over 20 years examining state politics and policies. His latest book, The Jailer's Reckoning, How Mass Incarceration is Damaging America, investigates the uniquely American problem of mass incarceration. His book delves into why the U.S. imprisons more people than any other democracy, the extensive social, economic, and political costs of having such a large ex-prisoner population, and what can be done to address these challenges. Smith has authored 9 books, including Predisposed Liberals, Conservatives, and The Biology of Political Differences. Today, we walk with Kevin in his plight to give us information about why so many Americans continue to be incarcerated. Kevin, welcome to our show.
2: Well, I'm glad to be here, and I appreciate the invitation to talk with you very, very much.
1: Well, the thrill is ours, and basically, take us away. Tell us how you got involved into this journey. Tell us a little bit about your journey and your walk.
2: Okay, so the reason that I ended up interested in this particular subject goes back a long way. Before I was an academic, I was a journalist. I wrote for newspapers. And one of the beats that I covered was crime. So, you know, I covered the start of the crack epidemic for the Kansas City Star. I did a lot of reporting in East St. Louis, you know, some stuff in Milwaukee. So I've had a longstanding interest in sort of criminal justice issues for a very long time. And by trade, I'm a policy analyst. That's effectively what I was trained to do while I was in graduate school, getting my PhD. And one of the first policies that I kind of like looked at was criminal justice policies, you know, specifically on what was driving incarceration rates in states. And I caught it, sort of drifted away from that for a while. But people kept asking me, are you ever going to look into this area again? And, you know, I finally decided that I was going to do it. And then it took me on a much deeper and longer journey than I planned on. I've effectively got something like 10 years into this book, literally 2 or 3 generations of research assistants, graduate students have been helping me research this book. So this has really been, you know, kind of a passion project for me. And I'm hoping it will resonate with people because, you know, it's such an important topic and it affects so many people.
1: Mm. So let's talk a little bit about your research. What have you found to be the most significant social and economic costs of having such a large population of ex-prisoners?
2: Oh, that's a hard question to answer because there are so many of them. I mean, the obvious one is the constrained economic opportunity.
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Christian. Aster, nasturtium, delphinium. We thought fingers in dirt meant it was our dirt. Learning names learning and heat. Heat. In element, in element. Classical philosophers said change us. Stargazing. Foxglove. Summer seemed to bloom against the will of the sun, which news reports claimed flamed hotter on this planet than when our dead fathers wiped sweat from their necks. Cosmos. Baby's breath. Men like me and my brothers filmed what we planted for proof we existed before too late. Sped the video to see blossoms brought in seconds. Colors you expect in poems where the world ends. Everything cut down. John Crawford, Eric Garner, Mike Brown.

0: 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Donald Byrd, House of the Rising Sun. Children of Zeus. No sunshine tomorrow. 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

0: Greetings and good evening, everyone. Welcome to the Ask Geraldine Show. I am Geraldine Collins, along with my co-host, Ms. June Moses. This show is designed to familiarize you of the different type of housing you live in and to help to keep you abreast of local and national housing advocacy. I am the Executive Director of the National Alliance of HUD Tenants, an organization that advocates on behalf of 1.2 million tenants around the country that lives in Project Maine Section 8 housing. Our goal is to help preserve, improve affordable housing, protect tenant rights, promote resident control and ownership. The main objective of this show is to share with you effective strategies and encouraging tenants at this crucial time to either join a tenant movement or to start one. Our guest today is Mr. Joseph Lundy, and he hails to us from Virginia. Mr. Lundy has been a longtime friend of mine, and Mr. Lundy has a lot of important information he'd like to share with us today. And as I told you listeners last week, we are going around and we are checking different tenant organizations from different states. Let you know here in New York that the things that we're experiencing here in New York and around the country is happening in other states. And Mr. Lundy is going to bring us up to date on what's happening in Virginia. Mr. Lundy, could you introduce yourself to our audience, please?
1: Yes, ma'am. First of all, I'd like to thank you for having me. And basically, I grew up in Norfolk, Virginia. And I left Virginia after graduating from Norfolk State in 1970. And so from there, I went to New York and really lived in New York, mostly Westchester County and Rockland County for a period of 30 years. I have a master's of science in community economic development, graduated in 1989, and interestingly, the HUD, the United States Department of HUD, paid for that, all of the tuition. I didn't have to pay anything back. And the community economic development was a program that was designed to train practitioners to go into undeveloped, low-income community and try to develop that community and cause it to be self-sufficient. So basically, while in New York, I had the opportunity to join a community action agency called the Rockland Community Action Council. I started off as a Head Start accountant of the Head Start accounting department in the agency. I did very well till I became the head accountant of the agency. And later on, after 3 years, I became the executive director for 5 years. So that is my background in community action. And community action really shaped my life, shaped my ideas, and it was really enjoyable from that point on. So that's my background, community activists, community advocacy. We ran Head Start programs. That was our largest program. We did weatherization programs, food bank. We had social workers. Just many professional people that were a part of that organization. Unfortunately, when I tried to house the homeless on two military bases that were shut down, I came into a lot of opposition. It was really, I spent 5 years in the courtroom. I've been before public hearings, angry people who accused me of bringing the slums from New York City into their backyard. So it was really a tough battle. We won all our legal cases. However, the board members couldn't take the heat. So they caved in to the opposition. It was mostly people who wanted to take the base, to close down base and tear down all the houses and just build expensive housing. So that was a battle. I did make the New York Times. But that was an experience that I will never forget, and I learned a lot from it. And from that point, I moved back to Virginia. I now reside in Virginia Beach, and I live in the Sands, which is a Section 202 Section 8, Project Section 8 housing.
0: So, Mr. Lundy, can you give us, because like I'm telling our listeners, we're, you know, listening to different tenants that live in different states and what they're experiencing with their tenant association. Mr. Lundy, can you tell us some of the challenges that you've had thus far with your tenant association and the problems that you had to incur and what you're still incurring, but you're going through and you're doing quite well now. Can you share with our listeners and our audience what you're experiencing at this time?
1: Ms. Geraldine, you will not believe this. In 2015, there was a tenant organization called the Sands Resident Council, and the leaders of that council shut it down. And that was really amazing. In other words,
0: why did they shut it down?
1: I'm not clear as to why. I get different reasons, but I suspect that I am very suspicious of it because they didn't try to leave it for anybody else to take over. All right. Usually if you're going to resign, all right, then you would usually turn it to somebody who's interested in running it. But what they did, they shut it down and tried to give the money to the volunteer fire department. And so it was a heated discussion. I was not at that meeting, but it was a heated discussion. And so some residents decided that they wanted some representation. And so they came to me and asked to help them form a new tenant association. And that's how the New Sands Residents Association got started. Okay, so we started that in 2015. But it's been a battle because the people that shut their organization down are still trying to prevent us from coming into existence. And I'm sorry to say this, but it looked like they had management support in fighting against us. But we prevailed, and the challenges were that they felt that I think they really didn't want an organization under Black leadership. That's my gut feeling.
0: Tell us, what are some of the tactics that you use in order to get people interested in forming this new organization?
1: Yes, ma'am. Basically, it was about 35 of us. We came together and we formed the bylaws committee. We formed the finance committee. And we formed the different committees to get it started. It took us about maybe 3 weeks to bring everything together. After we created our bylaws, we sent it to our senator, Mark Warner, who submitted it to the Department of Housing and Urban Development to look it over to see that we were in compliance. And we were in compliance, and officially we became recognized by HUD as the legitimate tenant association in this building. But the thing about it was that this caused so much division, so it was very hard to try to get anything done, and it's been a struggle, all right? But we just had community meetings. We went door to door. All right. We tried to reason, and we were successful in getting, I would say, maybe about a few of people to join us. But it's hard to describe. It was like I was fighting a war on two fronts, one against the management and one against residents who did not want any representation in the building. Okay. So it's been that kind of a battle.
0: So how did you deal with management since they were so going back to back with you guys? How did you deal with management in order to get them to back off?
1: Be honest with you, my goal was to try to get management to work with the legitimate tenant association. We did have a what we call a resident service coordinator, mm-hmm. who was a social worker, who really was on the side of the opposition. So it was a battle with her. It ended up me filing a formal complaint, and it we went before HUD, mm-hmm. and they had a meeting with the Preservation Management Incorporated. We call them PMI. They had a meeting at their headquarters. I was not invited, but management offered to back off trying to form their own group. That's what I call it, their own group, and try to work with us. But of course, they told HUD that, but that never really happened. So some of the things that we did was, I think one of the most important things that we did, which was 2 years ago, we revised our bylaws. We first turned it into a membership organization. The Fans Resident Council membership was free. If you just lived in the building, all right, you could join. So what we did was we said we're going to have a membership association, and we're going to require people to pay dues, all right? Because we feel that if people are paid into something, they wouldn't so easily shut it down, and they would feel like they're a part of it, okay? So that was one strategy. Then what we found out is that we are really, the average age range from about 60 years old to 90. All right. So we didn't have all of the resources. So we opened it up. We changed our bylaws to open it up to people outside of our building, which means that if you lived in the building and you had a niece, nephew, uncle who was concerned about your welfare, they could become a voting member of the association.
0: Oh, okay.
1: I got that from Community Action. And Community Action by Health and Human Services Group, one-third of the board had to be politician, or the representative. Mm. One-third of the board had to be business folk. And one-third of the board had to be the people that you serve. So I brought that over.
0: Okay.
1: So we expanded that board. We went to politicians, and we honored to have Councilman Cash Green, who's a Republican, by the way. But he's the best Republican I ever knew because he's for us 100%. And we have other professional people that is on our board as well as a member of our organization. We have the inactive members, which is they just want to donate, don't want to be bothered, but let us know what's happening. And then we have those active members who are very vocal, come to the meeting, and have a lot to say about how we operate. And Ms. Geraldine, management didn't know how to deal with that. Okay? Because now it was not just Joe London they had to deal with. They had to deal with Councilman Green. They had to deal with the business folks and all of that. So that was one way, okay, to be effective. And of course, these folks help us to put on programs and for the residents. But right now, we have accomplished a lot. For example, we are mostly known for an organization that will protect its residents, whether you're a member of the association or not. So if you feel like you've been unjustly treated by management and you live in the building, you come to us and we will decide to take your case and we'll go before management and we will argue, okay? And, you know, it's like a hearing to try to win your case. We're especially known for that, okay? For example, in three cases, one being stopped, one person from being evicted because the management and the people didn't like her. We were successful with that. That ended up in the court, by the way. And we won that. The other case was this gentleman was accused of...
0: Well, what was the process of stopping the eviction? What process did you use to help this tenant?
1: First of all, number one, what people don't know is that it is very hard to evict a tenant from a HUD subsidized building.
0: Mm-hmm.
1: Right? So you have to know, you have to first of all look and see if they followed all the rules and regulations. Okay, a certain step they have to follow. Also comply with Virginia eviction laws. All right, you have to know that. And if they make a mistake, then you can use that against them. And that's the process that I use. Now, the court battle, all right, the lady had already gotten her eviction papers. So I had to assist her in getting a lawyer, okay? And unfortunately, her family had money to support us, so we won that case in court. The second case, right, I won it myself. I pretend I was a lawyer and just argue the case right in the office. So we won that. Then we just recently won a case where they towed this 80-year-old gentleman's car off the premises because he didn't have the new Sands parking sticker. Towed his car. I had to pay $218 to get it back. And he came to me and asked me for help. And I said, yeah, I'm going to fight for you. And so that was a hard, long, drawn-out battle. But we eventually got management to agree to refund his $218 because his car should not have been towed with the old inspection sticker. Then the next case that I just recently won was they did not want a resident guest to be in the common areas.
0: Can you just hold that thought, Mr. Lundy?
1: Yes, ma'am.
0: Hold that thought, please.
2: Oh, I'm sorry. I was excited to hear yet another tale of how you jump in and get the folks. 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And for those of you who may not listen there, what you can do there is donate, because this is the 40th year that WHCR has been here on the air, providing all of these great things, the great information, the great DJs. We even have WEBT, that's our emergency broadcast system that pops in whenever there's an emergency. They're going to override everything and come in and tell you what you need to know to help to keep supporting that. If you can find $40, it would be lovely if you would go to WHCR.org, click on that donate button. Donate those $40 and in the notes, tell them Geraldine sent you, because every single week we do our best to bring you the best things that you can use to work on your life. Our DJs give you music that you can just float away on. And there's always emergency information. So if you see value in it, help to support us with that. Now, I know Geraldine got one more question, and then I got some questions for you there, Mr. Lundy, because you've been doing some stuff. But go ahead on there, Geraldine.
0: I just want Mr. Lundy to continue with that train of thought that he was just talking about. Could you just complete that, and then we can go to June and get her question, Mr. Lundy?
1: Yes, ma'am. Basically, they told a resident that her guest could no longer be in the lobby and not allowed in the common areas unless he is accompanied by her. And this man has been first of all, is a member of the New Sands Residents Association. We call him an external member, okay? And so I didn't think that was right, so I went and argued his case, and that was heated, but we won, okay? So basically, the New Sands Residents Association, I let the people know, look, we're not just about playing bingo, having buffet dinners and all of that. The main purpose is we are here to advocate and protect your interests, okay? No matter what we have to do, all right? So we are here to protect your rights. Now, one of the things that I would like to say is that we can't do it by ourselves. We need outside help. Mm-hmm. So, for example, we reached out to the sheriff's department, and the sheriff, we were successful. The sheriff's department came to our building and conducted two separate training sessions on how seniors could protect themselves. All right. Then we went to the police department, and the police department recently did a 4-hour evaluation and inspection of this building. And they came out with this is the best report I've ever seen in my life, yeah. A 62-page report, okay, with pictures, how the building looked now, and what we can do to change it. So they use artificial intelligence to show what it could look like and compare that. And we invited management to sit on that. That was about an hour and a half, but they went page by page.
3: What I do?
1: Said, Mr. Lemon, can you get, this is confidential, Can you give us 30 days to at least act on some of this? Okay. So we try to work with them. And then we have like coffee with cops. We invite the police to come in and have coffee with the residents. And, and that's been a very successful program. We have coffee with the councilman. All right. The councilman, his coffee hour is every, fourth Tuesday of the month. So he got a coffee hour coming up tomorrow. Okay. Well, he comes in and he keeps the residents informed of what's going on the city council. And one of the biggest things I'm proud of is that we, about 3 weeks ago, we were recognized officially by the city of Virginia Beach. Yes, ma'am. Okay.
0: That's a great one, Mr. London.
1: Right. Yes, ma'am. You have all those whereas this and whereas that, whereas.
0: All right, but the bottom line, a citation from the city of Virginia Beach.
1: Yes, indeed. But that's great. Now, let's not forget, with that, one of my biggest accomplishments with that was when they tried to close the community room. You remember?
0: Yes.
1: And, boy, we went all the way to March of Fudge with that one.
0: Yes, we did. Yes, and we won. It wasn't a big fight. It wasn't a big fight. Well, we won it.
1: Yeah, we did win. So my message to the listener today is, look, you know, you can't do it all by yourself. One of the challenges, especially in a senior citizen building, excuse me, I get excited because these are good memories. One of the things, right, is you lose people, okay? You lose people through sickness, illness, transfer to nursing homes. So that's a constant challenge where you get to develop the new people that's coming into the building. Again, management really don't want to cooperate with you, but I think we're making strides in that area. Okay, because, you know, karma is something. The social worker that was giving me all of that problems, she got fired. Okay. So that was, and then you know what I'm saying? So I am a man of faith. There is no way possible that I could have went through all of that without the Lord Jesus Christ. No way possible. And I checked myself. Okay. I try not to be too proud. I look at all these degrees. I'm certified in economic development finance. I used to teach as an adjunct professor at the Strayer University, but to keep my head from getting in the clouds, right? Yeah. Because pride goes before fall. I say this to myself. I am dust. We are all dirt. Mm-hmm. When we leave here, we are all going to return to the dirt. And so therefore, my dirt ain't no better than anybody else's dirt. So I'm going to love and respect and do what I can, okay? Because we all dirt. And we're all trying to help each other. Or we at least try to, at least make an attempt to help each other. So that's keep my head out of the cloud. I believe in being humble. I really do. Yeah. Okay?
0: Yeah.
1: I'm moving up for any questions.
0: I'm going to let June jump in on this next segment.
1: I haven't had to talk too much, so.
2: Oh no, that's all right. I'm a chatty Kathy. I love it. I live for it. So now I can feel like I'm not as chatty. So yay me. But one of the things you stated was, you know, when people come to y'all with a problem, y'all decide whether or not you'll take the case or not, right? And sometimes what I have found in all of this is people have a lot of expectations on what they want you to do and how they want you to do it, but how do you evaluate if you're going to take the case? Because I know sometimes people will come to you and they'd be like, it's on fire. They're rude and they're terrible. And if you don't take a step back and take a moment to examine what it is that they want you to do and what they're saying, like they could leave out a chunk and then you'll be walking out the management office with your head in your hand. So how do you like evaluate the person so that you know that you're standing on righteous? Because sometimes people don't realize, if you don't give me all the information I need and I go in there and battle with these people and we lose because you didn't give me everything I needed, I can't help the next one. So how do you evaluate the folks with their situation? Like, do you have a truthful meter? Like, how do you go about that to help the people?
1: I'm glad you asked that question. First of all, there are two people that I'll tell them right up front. If you didn't pay your rent, right? Some people have came to me and haven't paid their rent in 8 months, believe it or not. Oh. I can't really help you, okay? Mm-hmm. If you had a problem and you got to me earlier, we may can negotiate a lower rent. But if you wait that long, you can't pay it. And then if you intentionally break the house rule, drug use, okay, alcohol use, cigarette smoking, I can't help you, okay? But what I do, I have a way of, I sit down and I start asking questions, okay? I ask questions. I see if I can get witnesses, all right? Basically, and I look, and they usually have the eviction notice or the lease violation notice, and it has a reason, okay? And what I do is that I just ask a bunch of questions and see if, and I have a feel, I'm not saying I can always do it, but my inner spirit can tell me whether you're telling the truth or you're not, because I ask you questions in different ways, and if you can't answer consistently, something is wrong, okay? But basically, that's basically what I do. I look and I, this lady came to me and says, people don't like me. Well, that's not enough to be evicted, but believe it or not, management had shown favor to the people that didn't like her. In other words, a buddy-buddy system. And you got to get rid of her. So I go and ask other people, all right, to corroborate that story. And they come up with some lame excuse that really doesn't make sense. So that's basically what it is. I just go and investigate. And if somebody, if it doesn't feel right, doesn't sound right, fine. The next thing I do is, did management follow the law? Okay. Proper notices, right? Did they jump to conclusion? In most cases, management, especially the new people, they don't really know. And they're quick to make decisions based on how they feel. And so I have to cut through that. So I don't have a scientific, you know, step one, step two, step three way of doing that, Ms. June. But I basically talking to the person and then try to cooperate this story. Okay. But we have people, believe it or not, with a lot of problems. So I don't have a scientific method. I just go by trying to cooperate what you're telling me. I have a gut feel as to whether you're telling me the truth or not. And I look at the eviction notice or the lease violation, okay, in that case, and then evaluate if management followed the proper step. That's basically how I won the case. And then somebody told me I should have been a lawyer. So that's basically what I do, all right? Ms. Geraldine know how I do. I get the arguing and fussing and acting crazy on my client's behalf, you know, getting heated. Hey, look, pretending to walk out of the office hoping they called me back. But it's been all good. I do love people, fight for people, and believe in people. And I always always went for the underdog or those who was persecuted, okay, treated unfairly. And there are some people whose cases I will not take because I know they're not telling me the truth.
0: One thing I can say about you, Mr. Lundy, is that dealing with you in all of the years that we've been associated with each other, Mr. Lundy does thorough investigation. He should have really been a lawyer and an investigator, because Mr. Lundy gets down to the bottom of it. And the thing about it, Mr. Lundy, I like how you follow the rules and regulation that HUD, we have I call it the Bible of HUD. And that book of those 1,000-something pages, a lot of people never looked at those rules and regulations. And you yourself, you have dug deep into those regulations and following the guidelines. That's how you can get management's attention. Because
1: yes, ma'am, Ms. Jones.
0: A lot of them, they don't know. They don't really know what goes on in a HUD building. Whatever. They really don't know what goes on to these Section 8 buildings.
1: The name of that Bible is HUD Management Agent Handbook 4381.5.
0: There you go.
1: The name of that book, and that has chapters, about maybe 8-9 chapters. And people of management try to pretend that book does not exist.
0: Okay.
1: But that book does exist. One of the things that it has chapter 4 will be management relations with the tenant organization.
0: Yes.
1: Okay. Chapter 8 would be the resident service coordinators. Okay. And believe me, Ms. Geraldine, and you know this, they don't follow it.
0: Well, they don't follow it. They don't know anything about it. So when you state your case for the tenants, and if tenants really listening today, they could take your advice and repeat that management Bible again. We call it the management. I mean,
1: management agent handbook 4381.5.
0: Yes.
1: It has everything you have to know. It's really a guide for management. Okay. Mm-hmm. They're supposed to be following it. But what I advise any tenant leader is to get, you can download that book. Okay. Just put a Google HUD Management Agent Handbook 4381.5, and you can get a download link, and you get it. Okay. And
0: one thing I like to add to what you just said, Mr. Lundy, is I helped a tenant last week because she kept calling and said they had not recertified her yet. So it was like 3 months out, and they had not recertified her. So that same book, I gave her the index where to go to look for it. If management does not recertify you in a time, they have to charge you the same rent.
1: Correct.
0: That they changed you to charge you the year before. So she did not know that. And she got charged the same rent that she was paying last year. And they were really upset about it because she found, I told her, this is the part that you, when you send them that email, this is what you tell them. Yes. So they argued it. So I sent it to the regional office here in New York and saying, this is what's happening at this development. And they want to charge her more money because they're recertifying her late. Yes. So they told them the same thing I told her, that you're they right. had to send it back to what it was last year.
1: Yes, ma'am. That
0: so,
1: is correct.
0: You know, sometimes we do win, sometimes we don't, but you say you can't wait till, you know, you can't wait so long before you tell somebody something is happening because you can't do anything. But that was a great win last week that we caught that could have been taken care of a long time ago. But Ms. Alani, we don't get back to you because it's not about me, it's about you.
1: And all, no problem,
0: wins, all these wins, Ms. Alani, that you have, I mean, I'm going to become a part of Ms. Alani's organization as well. I want to be a part of what he's doing in Virginia, because here in New York we can advocate and tell, you know, we tell stories on how we do certain things so that we can utilize these tools that's being told here on Ask Geraldine that other tenant association, other tenant advocate can use. So Mr. Lundy, share with us a little bit more of what you're doing in Virginia Beach at the New Sands Resident Association.
1: Well, yes, ma'am. Basically, again, the main focus is we're trying to reach out to the community. All right. And those who are interested, what I would recommend to all, mostly the tenant organizations are just for people who live inside the building. I call it internal residence. That's the word I'm looking for. So most of your charters or your documents or your bylaws, what I would recommend is that you get with your board and you can do it. Nobody else can tell you how to write your bylaws.
3: Okay.
1: So you can write your bylaws to include people from outside of your community and bring your politicians and and other people into your organization because you're going to need resources, right? And so that's what we're constantly trying to do now. We're trying to reach out to people outside. We're trying to also reach out to the relatives of the people who live here. And actually, that's basically it. We were successful to have the mayor to come and visit us, all right? And that was an accomplishment. And come to find out, the mayor 15 years ago, he was a physical therapist in this building. And we didn't know that. So trying to get relationship with him. And that's basically it. It's just another end of battle. And my main thing right now, is Ms. Geraldine, is that I will be 78 in November. And because I have problems, just like all seniors have problems, my main focus is to try to develop someone who I can turn this over to, because I don't want this work to die with me. Okay. Even looking at, we're not incorporated. Hurd said we didn't have to, but I'm thinking, man, maybe we should. Okay. Be incorporated as the 501c3. Mm-hmm. And then definitely the work will go on.
0: Yes.
1: So that's basically what it is now. Try to increase funds. All right. So that we can do that. And to try to get it more professionally run. My dream is that the New Sands Residents Association will be a corporation that's going to live and be in existence as long as this building.
0: Yes.
1: Like Joe Lundy is here now. That's my prayer. That's my dream. That's my hope. So that's basically what it is. All right. Yeah. Still got the headaches.
0: You're leaving us with some good information today, Mr. Lundy. I want you to know. I'm right now thinking outside of the box how you brought the politicians in and the 501c3. I'm telling you, if you can get them to help you to do that 501c3, you have all the people in place.
1: Yes, ma'am.
0: That's going to help you to give you that money to do that 501c3. And then you probably can have someone to do it for you.
1: Our councilman made a donation to us of $200 from his foundation. So that was wonderful. All right. They're going to try to work on him to get more, but.
0: Yeah. Why not?
1: Yeah.
0: So, listen, your city council has discretionary funds.
1: Yes, madam.
0: So you can apply for discretionary funds. Who knows?
1: Yes, ma'am. Yes, no, but Ms. Jolene, I tell you, at this stage of my life, I'm just happy to be alive. I share with you, with the listeners, about maybe 2 years ago, I caught COVID-19, end up in the hospital, ICU, and you remember that? All of a sudden, I share with your listeners, all of a sudden there was a deep blackness, a darkness that was unearthly. I couldn't describe it. It was just terrible. And I heard myself trying to speak, but I didn't understand what I was saying. And I heard voices so far, far away, and I didn't understand it. And then when I opened my eyes, ICU nurse says, "Mr. Lundy, you're a lucky man, because today you almost made it. You'll make it." I said, "What are you talking about?" She said, "You died twice. Your heart stopped twice. We had to call a cold blue on you the first time, got your heart back beating, and then had to turn around and call a cold blue the second time because your heart had stopped again." I said, "What?" So the hospitalist says, "Mr. Leonard, don't do that to me no more." So I have a lot to be thankful for. And
0: that lets you know that that man upstairs got work for you to do.
1: I'm telling you, you have a whole different perspective on life.
0: Yes, you do. Yes, you do.
1: Your thinking is not the same.
0: There you go. There you go.
1: So I'm blessed. I'm just honored to be have the opportunity to talk with you again. It's so good to see you, to hear you. And Ms. June, same here. And I'm laughing. Not because everything is not right in my life, but I decide I'm going to be happy regardless. And I'm going to do my best. And if I know in my heart I'm doing the best I can, then guess what? I'm at peace. Yes. Right? That's my philosophy. Okay.
0: Jill, I'm going to let that next question come from you because I know you thinking there. And one thing I can say about my co-host, she's listening and she comes up with some deep questions, Mr. Lundy. So, you know, I'm going to give you the next question.
2: Oh, thanks, Geraldine. So I want to take a step back into the side of the focus on the tenant part. And I want, because you've done economic development, right? And I remember the Bill Clinton era when it was all about economic development and putting the money in depressed areas and raising everybody up and stuff. And in 2026, we've had an explosion of affordability that here in the city, we got like 250,000 people in shelter every night. We're not even counting the people who are on the street. We're not talking about the Section 9 people going to Section 8, because once that change in calculation happens, some of those folks can't afford. So we're having like an affordability issue. And you've been able to like watch this whole process all the way along the way. So where do you think the thought about how we make things better, where do you think it went awry? Because for me, I think it went awry when there was a lot of public-private partnerships, where the private got a little bit more than the public. But over the time, where do you see that we might have taken a wrong turn? And how can us as advocates and all push to get people back on track? Because affordability is a humongous problem. And you, I feel like are like able to look at this in a way that the average person can't because of the work you do and the things you know and the degrees you hold.
1: Yes, ma'am. Thank you so much. I agree with you. Unaffordability is a big problem. It's sad. In the School of Community Economic Development, one thing we found out is when a community have resources going out of it, right? Whether it be rent, whether it be paying for groceries or whatever, and you could travel to another community to pay or buy groceries. The main thing is that when more money goes out than money or investment comes in, that community is going to suffer. Okay? They always stress about us on ownership. That's what it was. It was about making capitalism work for the poor. And so we stress ownership of businesses, we stress ownership of home, condominiums, and things like that. It was all about ownership. I'll give you a crazy example, all right? In New York, I was trying to form a community land trust. Now, community land trust is a situation where the tenants own the building, mm-hmm. tenants own the land, and basically, that was a way of taking the housing out of the market. In other words, we took it right out of the private market and put it into private ownership of owned by the tenants, run by the tenants. Mm-hmm. And if you move out, the rent still had to be the same for the next tenant. Okay. That's a community land trust, which was a foreign idea to most people. But this is what I was trying to do. And they even burned the building down to stop it. Okay, so those are the kind of things. So where I see is that if we can, number one, concentrate on being self-sufficient and combining our resources, coming together and try to own something, all right? Mm-hmm. Like, for example, if it's a supermarket and all the employees working in the supermarket own a part of that and the community have shares in that. That is community economic development. Thrift stores, okay? My dream is for the New Sands Residents Association to run a thrift store. Okay, yes, ma'am. Thank you so much. All right. And that we could do things, right, to generate income to help ourselves, okay? Each organization, not only advocates, try to find a business that you could run. Becoming self-sufficient. Trying to make capitalism work for us, not just screaming for the governor to help us. So we got to concentrate, Ms. June, on trying to pool our resources and to try to own our own assets. Have to, because we can't depend on the government at all. Okay? So if you take your little savings and I take my little savings and, you know, and somebody knows something about business and accounting and things like that, and we can put, and then we go after people in our community. We ask people to support us, right? Instead of going to the big Walmart and all support us, right? I think we can compete. But that's my answer. Self-sufficiency, self-ownership, try to make capitalism work for the poor. Now, capitalism, for the rich, I don't call it capitalism. I call it socialism. Anytime they get out paying their fair share of taxes, anytime they go broke and the government, our taxpayer dollars have to bail them out, anytime they get all of these contracts, okay, and make millions off of us, something is wrong with that, all right? But I screaming and hollering is not just going to do that. We learn the laws. We try to use those laws against them. But Ms. June, we need to focus on owning something. I don't care if it's, you know, trying to find a way to turn our apartment into what you call a co-op. We need to focus on owning something.
0: Condo, okay? Not co-op, condo.
1: Okay, condo.
0: Yeah,
1: and no a co-op is also, no, for your information, Ms. Geraldine, the co-op is also a farm ownership too. Okay.
0: Yeah, but you have shares in that. You don't own
1: it. You have shares in that. Yeah, yes, ma'am.
0: That's it. But Mr. London, to your point that you were just saying, you know, we have people from different races, from different countries that come here to the United States. They buy homes and they put their money together.
1: Yes, ma'am.
0: So what you just said, it is happening, but we got to get buildings.
1: Yes,
0: ma'am. We got to get buildings and we got to put our money together and own these buildings.
1: Yes, ma'am.
0: Community land trust, like you said, something like that. We need to instill, and our officials, they need to instill that in us.
1: Ms. Geraldine, back in New York, back in the day when I was in school in New Jersey, and I had a chance to visit, the community owned its own supermarket. Supermarket closed down, community stepped in, right, and made it an employee ownership, and the community invested in it and patronized it.
0: Yep.
1: And that's awesome. All right. I also had a chance to tour. I forgot what part of the city it was because I did this as a school project where we went and people had taken abandoned buildings, right, and the homeless, and they worked on those buildings with the city support, by the way, and renovate those buildings and own those buildings. And it was beautiful. Okay. I toured it. I actually saw that. All right. I don't think they're doing it today, but it was part of what I say that we need to be doing. And I know that's hard to do, but we need to. Homeless is a big problem. I suffered and lost a lot of things financially because I tried to help the homeless. And it's still a big problem. It should be no homeless in our country at all, especially for the veterans. No homeless at all. So I don't like the way this thing is going. All I can say is this thing is going. All I can say is the first thing we need

0: want them to go. But there's something in you, right, that just keep your dream, keep your mind focused on your vision, and then that in itself, and believe in God, believe in the Lord Jesus Christ, that he said, no weapon formed against you shall prosper, and that will be enough to take you through. It worked for me. I hope it worked for you.
1: Thank you, Mr. Lund. We appreciate everything that you've said to us today. And our listener is taking this to heart because a lot of the things that you said is so true. And we need to learn how to own stuff. That's what I'm looking at, because I'm looking at our elected officials. And maybe we need to bring this to the city council. Maybe we need to bring this to the mayor. Maybe also the governor, and saying, listen, there's a building. The landlord is not doing what they're supposed to do. You call them slumlords. So give the tenants a chance to own this building. Make it easier for them. Give them a loan or something, and let's get together and see whether we can make this happen. June, I'm going to give that to you, and I'm finished with today. Go ahead, June.
2: No, I appreciate everything that you said, Mr. Lundy. I apologize for my technical difficulties, but whenever we have a good conversation and it's getting hot, I don't know. If I had on a tinfoil hat, I'd feel like something was going on. They don't want us to go preaching the gospel to people who actually can make something happen. I just appreciate the way that you've laid out calmly how we should think about this, because there's been a whole lot of hair on fire in this around folks. And the way you just laid this out is very, I feel like anybody should feel empowered that they too can do it. Like, I can do it too. So I appreciate you sharing and that knowledge and your viewpoints on all of the things that we've just discussed here. Y'all got a resident union. Y'all got a tenant union. Y'all are really making it big. You're making everybody be a member. I love that for you. And support is support. So if you share the link, I'm going to share it on my socials too. Thank you for that.
0: Okay, I probably have to email you. Email me and want to make a donation. We'll make it available for you. We'll make a way to do it. And I got to get with you, Ms. June, and maybe you can teach me how to go do what a GoFundMe. GoFundMe. That's fine.
2: Oh, I certainly can. So, yes.
0: You're going to be hearing from me.
1: Okay, Ms. Lundy, we're out of time. But Ms. Lundy, it's been so wonderful hearing back from you again. After so many years, we've been in contact for a very long time. Mr. Lundy, as I say, was the treasurer of the National Alliance of HUD Tenants for quite a while, and we appreciate his leadership and everything he's done for the tenants thus far, and he continued to do for the New Sands Resident Association in Virginia Beach, Virginia. Mr. Lundy, again, can you tell our listeners how we can reach you?
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1: Well, ladies and gentlemen, we are out of time. 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This show has been produced by myself, Geraldine Collins, and edited by my illustrious co-host, Miss June Moses. Love, peace, and blessings. Until next time. Thank you.

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1: This is the Joe Brown Community News Break on WHCR 90.3 FM, the voice of Harlem. I'm Sanji Lopez. Today is Monday, August 24th. Drivers and residents across New York City and New Jersey are being reminded to stay alert after early morning storms brought heavy rain and flooding to parts of the region yesterday. Flooding near Exit 5 of the Clearview Expressway in Queens trapped two cars. The drivers were able to safely get out with help from the FDNY. Parts of the Brooklyn-Queens Expressway and Long Island Expressway were also temporarily closed. In Newark, firefighters used an inflatable raft to rescue three drivers from floodwaters. As more heavy rain is possible, New York City Emergency Management says residents should never walk, bike, or drive through flooded streets. Remember, turn around, don't drown. If you live in a basement or low-lying home, move to a higher floor before water enters your home and move important belongings off the floor. You can also help prevent flooding by keeping storm drains and catch basins near your home clear of leaves, trash, and other debris. If you see a clogged or damaged catch basin, report it to 311. And if your home has already flooded, stay out of deep or contaminated water. Do not eat or drink anything that comes into contact with flood or sewer water. Wear gloves, rubber boots, and protective eyewear during cleanup, and keep children and pets away from contaminated areas. Extensive flooding may require professional cleanup. If you have a sewer backup or basement flooding in New York City, report it to 311. And if rising water puts you in immediate danger, call 911. In other news, drivers who take the BQE, especially through Brooklyn Heights, may want to pay attention to a new plan from the Mamdani administration. The city is moving forward with a more modest repair project for the BQE's aging triple cantilever section, instead of the much larger reconstruction plan that had been proposed under the previous administration. The city also plans to move ahead without federal funding, after Washington rejected a request for hundreds of millions of dollars to help pay for a major reconstruction. The BQE carries more than 100,000 vehicles a day, and officials say repairs are needed to address ongoing structural concerns. The new approach is expected to be less expensive and less disruptive than a full reconstruction, but it also means the city will be taking a more limited approach to the highway's long-term problems. The BQE has been a major point of debate for years, with concerns about traffic, safety, costs, and the impact of the highway on surrounding Brooklyn communities. The Mamdani administration says the immediate priority is to keep the roadway safe and operational while working toward a longer-term solution. This has been Sanji Lopez with the Joe Brown Community News Break on WHCR 90.3 FM, the voice of Harlem. 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
1: 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I'm Sanji Lopez. Today is Monday, August 24th. Drivers and residents across New York City and New Jersey are being reminded to stay alert after early morning storms brought heavy rain and flooding to parts of the region yesterday. Flooding near exit 5 of the Clearview Expressway in Queens trapped two cars. The drivers were able to safely get out with help from the FDNY. Parts of the Brooklyn-Queens Expressway and Long Island Expressway were also temporarily closed. In Newark, firefighters used an inflatable raft to rescue three drivers from floodwaters. As more heavy rain is possible, New York City Emergency Management says residents should never walk, bike, or drive through flooded streets. Remember, turn around, don't drown. If you live in a basement or low-lying home, move to a higher floor before water enters your home and move important belongings off the floor. You can also help prevent flooding by keeping storm drains and catch basins near your home clear of leaves, trash, and other debris. If you see a clogged or damaged catch basin, report it to 311. And if your home has already flooded, stay out of deep or contaminated water. Do not eat or drink anything that comes into contact with flood or sewer water. Wear gloves, rubber boots, and protective eyewear during cleanup, and keep children and pets away from contaminated areas. Extensive flooding may require professional cleanup. If you have a sewer backup or basement flooding in New York City, report it to 311. And if rising water puts you in immediate danger, call 911. In other news, drivers who take the BQE, especially through Brooklyn Heights, may want to pay attention to a new plan from the Mamdani administration. The city is moving forward with a more modest repair project for the BQE's aging triple cantilever section, instead of the much larger reconstruction plan that had been proposed under the previous administration. The city also plans to move ahead without federal funding, after Washington rejected a request for hundreds of millions of dollars to help pay for a major reconstruction. The BQE carries more than 100,000 vehicles a day, and officials say repairs are needed to address ongoing structural concerns. The new approach is expected to be less expensive and less disruptive than a full reconstruction, but it also means the city will be taking a more limited approach to the highway's long-term problems. The BQE has been a major point of debate for years, with concerns about traffic, safety, costs, and the impact of the highway on surrounding Brooklyn communities. The Mamdani administration says the immediate priority is to keep the roadway safe and operational while working toward a longer-term solution. This has been Sanji Lopez with the Joe Brown Community Newsbreak on WHCR 90.3 FM, the voice of Harlem. Stay informed, stay safe, and stay connected to your community.

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1: Hey, man, you sure you want to hear this, man? You sure about that, man? All right.
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the day. It's all right to talk about long white robes over yonder in all of its symbolism. But ultimately, people want some suits and dresses and shoes to wear down here. Now, it doesn't matter now. It really doesn't matter what happens now.

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1: Yes, yes, yes, yes. You know what we're doing. It's Soul Motors Mondays. We back at it. WHCR 90.3 FM, the voice of Harlem. Welcome to the show. My name is Amir Brooks. We gonna keep it funky. We gonna keep it real. Soul Motors. Thank you.
2: You caused a lot of good people to suffer. So glad you're back. So glad you're here. I want to come back and talk about a wild tour that you put together. I think everybody.